0: short-term glut of units, we're going to have a very, very serious shortage of housing.
1: If you're looking for a little fall fun, there's no shortage of pumpkins at the Coastal Black Pumpkin Fest. Kylie Stanton reports.
2: 25,000 people are expected to make their way through the patch this year, all looking for the perfect pumpkin. And there's plenty to choose from. 32 different types of jack-o'-lanterns, gourds, and squash. Coastal Black Pumpkin Fest owner Daniel Ludwig says this year they decided to take things to new heights.
3: We have words, we have pumpkin fest, we have flowers, we have actual pumpkins. So we've created a platform for people to go up on top to get a view of the art that we've done.
2: With 40 acres to explore, there's plenty to fall for. The Coastal Black Pumpkin Fest runs through October 31st. Kylie Stanton, Global News.
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4: Crews are on scene to a collision in downtown Vancouver on West Cordova by Waterfront Station. Eastbound traffic is blocked between Seymour and Richard, so expect significant delays. Also dealing with an incident in Burnaby on Highway 1 eastbound before Kensington, blocking the HOV lane, and delays for a crash in Surrey on 152nd Street at Sitka Drive. Northbound traffic is blocked with emergency crews on scene. Kind of medium volume on the major routes this afternoon. It's slow east and west on the 91 through Richmond between Knight Street and the S-curve, and northbound Highway 99 approaching the Massey Tunnel is slow from south of Highway 17A. 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I'm Trish Jewison in the CKNW Traffic Center.
5: Good afternoon. I'm Christy Gordon with your Global Sky Tracker weather forecast. Most areas are still dry, although we have seen a few sprinkles. As we head into the evening hours, that's when we're expecting the rainfall to shift in. However, it will be spotty this evening and become more consistent overnight through the morning hours tomorrow, where we'll see heavy rain at times. We're talking about 50 to 70 millimeters of rain by about the noon hour tomorrow. In the afternoon tomorrow, we will start to see some breaks of blue sky as that rainfall begins to ease off. Daytime highs today up to about 16 degrees, and we'll see that again tomorrow.
1: Outside CKNW in downtown Vancouver, it's 15 degrees. On the markets, the Dow closed down 347, the TSX down 311, and the Canadian dollar is trading at 70.54 cents U.S. I'm Julie Nolan.
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9: All right, welcome back to the show. Lots to talk about when it comes to the provincial political scene, of course, in the midst of an election campaign. Joining us now to talk about what transpired today, we're joined now by Global BC's Legislative Bureau Chief in Victoria, Keith Baldry. Hello, Keith.
10: Hey, Jazz.
9: Lots to talk about here. The NDP and the Conservatives are, of course, both selling resource development as the way to grow the economy and pay down a record deficit. And, of course, each casting BC as a potential energy superpower. Let's talk about Lauren Dirksen first. He, of course, is the interim leader. He promises to double LNG production by 2032. Let's listen to Mr. Dirksen from today.
11: Doubling critical metals and minerals. 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For local communities, increasing tourism. Sustainable jobs for local businesses, small and medium sized. All of this together means that we're able to create the kind of province that can stand on our own 2 feet, can stand up to Trump, protect jobs, support British Columbians while we're under attack, and build, and do it all by building. And you can see the evidence of it in every corner of this port right now. It's an incredibly exciting time.
9: That actually was, of course, Premier David Eby. He was in Prince Rupert pledging to double critical mineral exports within 5 years and grow the Prince Rupert port into Canada's second largest by 2030. His pitch, of course, is less dependence on the U.S., more jobs and more money for healthcare and public service. Here is Lauren Dirksen, the interim leader of the Conservative Party, of course, promising to double LNG production by 2032. Take a listen.
12: We will unleash incredible economic growth across every single region of this province. And the revenue that this will generate, the taxes, will do something fundamentally important. It will keep taxes low for hardworking families in British Columbia. It will fund the social programs that we all rely on. It pays for new hospitals. It will pay for schools. It will pave the roads. By building these facilities and reaching global markets, we stay resilient. We break free from relying on a single buyer in the U.S. That's true economic strength for British Columbia.
9: That was Lauren Dirksen speaking earlier today. So both of them have a vision. Both leaders say economic growth will help shrink the $13.8 billion deficit built up under the NDP. Mr. Dirksen offers no plan or timeline to balance the budget, saying nobody knows how bad the books really are. Keith, you know, there's a lot of talk about, you know, eliminating this deficit. At the same time, the NDP will say, look, these folks want to cut health care and education. Walk me through just the challenges in regards to hopefully one day eliminating this deficit, but the challenges that are there for either party if elected with a majority.
10: Yeah, both leaders tend to exaggerate or at least conveniently omit the reference to these things take a long time to actually develop and to generate the revenue. I mean, LNG Canada Phase 2 is supposed to be announced tomorrow. This has now been 9 years being talked about. So it takes a long time for these things to generate the revenue that becomes noticeable in terms of a budget impact. So the deficit is not going to be eliminated because of these projects in the near future. We're probably talking a good 10, 15 years. So the deficit, $14 billion, maybe it goes down if the government of the day, whether it's the NDP or the Conservatives, sort of hit a bit of a home run with some revenue stream that was not foreseen, such as a spike in natural gas prices, such as a spike in other commodity prices that deliver more money to the provincial coffers. But no, we're not going to see $14 billion worth of revenue suddenly materialize even in our lifetime. It's just not going to happen of new money without tax increases, which Dirksen has ruled out. EB's government has brought in some modest tax increase, but nothing that would generate that type of tax revenue. So it's a bit of a hopeful, aspirational goal from both leaders today about what can be realized from LNG, from critical mining. But it takes time, and it's not going to happen in this election campaign. It's not going to happen in this budget cycle. The NDP accuses Dirksen of, you know, a plan to cut health care. Well, if he's not going to balance the budget in a specific period of time, there's no need to cut health care or education. The deficit will continue to be the deficit, no matter who's in government. I don't see any evidence the Conservatives would come in and suddenly start cutting the budget overnight or over a period of years just to eliminate the deficit. Dirksen hasn't offered that type of timeline, and Eby's offered no, his finance ministers have offered no timeline when that budget could be actually approaching balance. 60% of the budget is spent on healthcare and education. 60% of the budget is paid to people to work and provide services. So far, no party's offering to get rid of lay off workers, lay off healthcare workers, or cut services. I just don't see it happening for either one. But both are on the same playbook today. Not a lot of daylight between the NDP and the Conservatives when it comes to a lot of industrial resource extraction projects.
9: And I might want to add, just to provide context, the Shell-led LNG Canada project, which is the largest private sector investment in this country, is about $36 billion. Shell Canada and their partners are expected to announce tomorrow in Vancouver that they're moving ahead with a $30 billion plus expansion of that Kitimat plant. Four sources have confirmed that to the Globe and Mail, and Bloomberg reported it first last week as well. Phase 2 would double the plant's capacity by about 30 million tons. So it gives you a sense of the dollars, and it said Prime Minister Mark Carney and Natural Resource Minister Tim Hodgson are scheduled to be in Vancouver tomorrow for that energy announcement. So you can tell, you know, in the middle of an election campaign why David Eby would want to be up in that part of the province. Now, Keith, I want to talk to you about another issue beyond resources, natural resources. That, of course, is, we've talked a lot about culture wars and conversations in and around, really interesting, important issues, at the same time, ones that can polarize people. Lauren Dirksen was asked about SOGI, which, of course, is what we teach in our education system, and about DRIPA today. Let's take a listen to his comments.
13: I think that it has become an absolute lightning rod for division in our province, and it has become a challenge. And I think that many people are confused about what SOGI has become in our school. I firmly believe that we have to repeal SOGI. It has to, obviously, we have to provide a safe place for our kids. I do believe that SOGI has to be repealed. I believe the same for DRIPA. It has not created the security for British Columbians that it was meant to achieve. We are in court everywhere in this province, so the reality is it has to be repealed.
9: Now, very important issues, of course. How much of this do you think actually motivates voters in sort of a broad mainstream way?
14: Well, not on a provincial basis, but the Conservatives hammered away at SOGI in the riding of Surrey North in the 2024 election. Rachna Singh was the education minister representing that riding. Normally a fairly safe NDP riding, and to a lot of people's surprise, she was narrowly defeated on that one issue alone. But that was an issue that played province-wide. So I think community by community, that issue can have an impact, and in a tight election race, it can really come close to determining the outcome of who forms government. And that's what happened in 2024. I mean, Rachna Singh, by all accounts, was not supposed to lose that riding. She lost because the opponent campaigned on one issue, and that was the repeal SOGI. Now, it was interesting, Dirksen, in terms of DRIPA, again, that plays differently in different parts of the province. It's a bigger issue, I think, in sort of non-urban areas than urban areas. Certainly the last Angus Reid poll had DRIPA at the very bottom of issues. You know, the cost of living and the economy are the top issues for voters, not DRIPA. But in certain communities, it probably is a bigger issue than just, say, in Vancouver. Interestingly enough, yesterday, Dirksen was also asked about two other hot-button issues that his predecessors had trouble with because their caucus was trouble on these issues. And he came out and said he was in favor of same-sex marriage. First Conservative leader to say that. And it was very quick and pretty flat, bold about it. He also said he had no interest in touching the abortion issue. That has nothing to do with the provincial government. Again, there are members of his caucus who don't feel that way. They do want limits on something like that. So he came out and was very definitive on dismissing two social conservative positions. But he's sticking with the repealing SOGI. But there's nervousness, I can tell you, in the NDP of how that issue plays in certain ridings and certain communities. So I think he's on firmer ground there, at least in terms of having a debate than on if he were to open up the two other cans of worms that he is not going to open.
9: Yeah, I think you raise a very good issue. You do have to do well in Surrey. You have to do well in Richmond, and these and if it's a tight race, those issues can add or subtract to your vote. So I can understand exactly where you're coming from. On Friday, Keith, I had tickets to go to the Lions game. I ended up not going for other reasons. Kicking myself, I wish I had gone. Turns out, Mr. Dirksen was there with former BC Premier Christy Clark. Scott Moe, the Premier of Saskatchewan, was there. First of all, it was a great game. But what did you think of the fact that Christy Clark and Lauren Dirksen just happened to be there for a photo op?
14: Oh, there's more and more evidence that the old BC Liberal machine is now swallowing up the BC Conservative Party. It was the reverse under Carolyn Finley. She was taking over the party from a Christian right perspective, driving the BC Liberals out. Now you've got former BC Liberal political operatives running the campaign. You've got Christy Clark now basically endorsing Lauren Dirksen as leader. So this is very much, I think, a work in progress where you're seeing the Liberals, the old Liberals, whether they're politicians or whether they're backroom operatives, coming back and retaking control of a party that punted them from the scene. Largely because one of their former leaders, Kevin Falcon, took them down. But now they're basically showing signs of life and retaking what's called the Free Enterprise Coalition. Whether they keep the name BC Conservatives remains to be seen. The Christy Clark sitting with Dirksen or being with Dirksen is a sign that the old gang is trying to get back together again.
9: Yeah, I mean, I'm sure for this election, obviously, they're going to keep BC Conservative, but Peter Miliband now controls the BC party name, kind of like the Saskatchewan party, and I think that would be a good compromise, maybe an election away or two elections away, something like that happens. But you're absolutely right. I mean, I was just looking at this weekend, they announced one of their candidates for Vancouver Point Grey, Alex McMillan. He's a former BC Chamber of Commerce CEO. It is, you know, the culture
14: war. He's a former staffer in the BC Liberal government under former BC Liberal cabinet ministers.
9: Oh, that's right. That's right. I also heard Art Phillips, the former mayor of Vancouver, his daughter is now running as well. I think it's Vancouver Granville there in that area in the west side of Vancouver as well. It does look like, the culture warrior said, we don't want a Board of Trade party. But I'm looking at this going, it looks like a Board of Trade party. And what's wrong with a Board of Trade party if affordability and economics are mission?
14: Ryan Pearson, the chair of the BC Business Council, is now going to be the BC Conservative candidate in Coquitlam, Burke Mountain, which is very winnable for them. I mean, Jody Wickens of the NDP won that by a relatively small margin. So now he's running. I think One BC is also running a candidate there, though, that will hurt the Conservative effort there, because One BC's votes all come from the Conservatives. They don't come from the NDP or anywhere else.
9: Yeah.
14: So one thing to keep an eye on, as the Saturday deadline approaches for candidacy, you got until Saturday to fill out the forms, get your 100 signatures, and stand as a candidate. See where the Centre BC and One BC candidates are running, because Centre BC will take votes from both the NDP and the Conservatives, and One BC will take votes away from the VC Conservatives. So you can start to draw some conclusions on certain ridings, how competitive they'll be or not competitive as a result of these third and fourth or fifth party candidates to challenge the Conservatives and the New Democrats.
9: Yeah, it's going to be very interesting to watch this week, that's for sure. Keith, as always, thank you for your time.
14: All right, take care.
9: That is Keith Baldry, Global BC's Legislative Bureau Chief, updating us on the political news of the day. Well, this week, folks, we're giving away a four-pack of tickets to see the BC Lions take on the Ottawa Red Blacks Friday, October 9th at BC Place. To win, all you have to do is answer a Lions trivia question correctly. Give us a call right now on the open line number, 604-602-7373. That's 604-602-7373. Your call's next, but first, traffic in 30 seconds.
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9: All right, let's get a live look at the roads. Here's Trish Jewison.
19: Watch out for an incident in Burnaby. Eastbound on Highway 1 approaching Kensington, blocking the HOV lane. Cruiser on scene to a multi-vehicle accident in downtown Vancouver on West Cordova by Waterfront Station. It's involving a pedestrian, and eastbound traffic is blocked between Seymour and Richards. And cruiser on scene to a crash in Surrey on 152nd Street at Sitka Drive, with northbound traffic completely blocked. 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I'm Trish Jewison in the CKNW Traffic Center.
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1: All right, welcome back to the show. This week we're giving away a four-pack of tickets to see the BC Lions take on the Ottawa Red Blacks Friday, October 9th at BC Place. All you have to do is answer a Lions trivia question correctly, and the tickets are yours. And as I said, Friday, first of all, great game. We had, of course, Lauren Dirksen, the interim leader of the BC Conservatives there, former Premier Christy Clark, and Saskatchewan's Premier Scott Moe was there as well. And I caught the tail end of it on television. It was a great game. And Lions are just doing so well, playing so well over the last seven games now. So let's get to our open line first. Let's get to Steve in Vancouver. Steve, how are you today?
2: I'm doing well. How about yourself?
1: I'm doing very well. You ready to play?
2: I don't know if I'm ready, but I'm going to play.
1: All right, here we go. Which receiver scored the Lions' final touchdown on last Friday's win against Saskatchewan? Is it A, Jevon Kotoy, B, Keon Hatcher, or C, Jermaine Jackson? A, B, or C?
2: Well, let's go down the middle, B.
1: Final answer?
2: Final.
1: Oh, my God. Oh, Steve, I'm so sorry. Thank you for calling in. Let's go to Andy in Maple Ridge. Happy Monday, Andy.
3: Hey, happy Monday.
1: Happy Monday to you. So I'm going to ask you that question again. Which receiver scored the Lions' final touchdown on last Friday's win against Saskatchewan? Jevon Kotoy or C or B, Jermaine Jackson?
3: Boy, I watched the game. I watched all the games. In that, I'm not sure on, but I'm going to go with Jackson.
1: That's your final answer?
3: Yep.
4: RPO, Rourke rolls out, throws, touchdown, BC Lions! Jermaine Jackson, with his fourth touchdown reception of the year, has given the Lions a 30-16 lead with 2:58 remaining in the fourth quarter.
1: Well, congratulations, Andy. You've won a four-pack of tickets to see the BC Lions take on the Ottawa Red Blacks on Friday, October 9th at BC Place. 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Andy, thank you for calling in. Stay on the line. Steven's going to get all your information and make sure you get those tickets. And, hey, folks, if you couldn't get through today, guess what? We're giving tickets away all this week. So, yeah, definitely check us out because the Lions are just a great product and they're putting on a great show. And the fans are just so engaged. I mean, it's a lot of fun. I'm just kicking myself not being able to make it on Friday. First of all, great game and also had some, political intrigue as well. So there you go. Hey, just a reminder, if you miss any of our show, you, of course, can go to Apple, Amazon, Spotify. Just look up the Jazz Joe Hall Show. We have the whole show available to you by about 6:15, 6:30 every single day. There are individual segments there as well. On Friday, you get the show. Plus, you get a special Jazz Joe Hall Show political happy hour podcast as well, where we curate the best political segments of the week if you missed anything. And of course, Keith Baldry's Inside the House segment that we have every Friday, which recaps the week, is also available on the Jazz Joe Hall Show political happy hour. So do check it out. We really enjoy doing those things. So thanks once again for downloading it. And like I said, every single day the podcast is available. Great for your walks, great for the gym. Do check us out. All right, coming up next, more than a dozen masked men near the former Kamloops Residential School, then a banner over the Trans-Canada Highway asking God bones, days before Truth and Reconciliation Day. We take a look at what happened in Gretzky. Who are these people and why now? That's next, but first, traffic in 30 seconds.
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6: Hi, I'm Kareem Alam, mayoral candidate with the Vancouver Liberals, and I approve this message. 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
1: 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Here's Trish Jewison.
8: Crews are on scene to a crash in downtown Vancouver on West Cordova by Waterfront Station. Eastbound traffic is blocked between Seymour and Richards. Expect significant delays throughout the area there. Also watch out for a collision in Surrey on 152nd Street at Sitka Drive with northbound traffic blocked and crews on scene. And watch out for a collision in Burnaby on Canada Way just west of Deer Lake Parkway with major backups in all directions. 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I'm Trish Jewison in the CKNW Traffic Center.
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22: Global News at 5:30. Good afternoon. I'm Julie Nolan. Former Surrey Police Chief Norm Lipinski is going to court seeking a judicial review of his dismissal. Global's Jacob New has more.
23: Lipinski has filed a petition in BC Supreme Court, citing wrongful dismissal. He was hired in 2020 as the first chief of the SPS, and in 2025 had his contract extended for another 3 years. But on June 1st of this year, he was suddenly terminated just over 2 months after a shakeup of the police board. He claims his firing was, quote, unlawful and invalid, and the result of political interference by a mayor who wanted to keep the RCMP. Former judge and Attorney General Wally Opal.
24: There's suggestions and allegations of political interference in the way he was removed. And that is not acceptable legally under our system.
23: Opal was hired by the province to report on Surrey's policing transition. He says through 2025, Lipinski had glowing performance reviews. None of Lipinski's claims have been tested in court. Jacob New, Global News.
22: RCMP are investigating a shocking display of hate on Tecumloops Dis-Sequapum land in the BC interior. Global's Terry McIsaac reports.
0: First Nations Chief Roseanne Casimir says a group of 20 or more masked individuals she believes are white nationalists held a demonstration on the reserve Sunday. Mounties confirm they received a report just before 7:30 in the morning of a large group with its members dressed in black and wearing white masks near the former residential school building. Vancouver Quadra MP and former Musqueam councillor Wade Grant says the incident shows anti-Indigenous sentiment still exists despite reconciliation.
2: But I know that our communities, I know Canadians, and I know our governments and First Nations are not going to allow this intimidation to take hold and to push us back generations.
0: Kamloops RCMP say the incident will be thoroughly investigated to support possible charges. Terry McIsaac, Global News.
22: BC's two main political parties are campaigning in different regions of the province, but both promising big investments in resources and energy sectors. Ben O'Hare Byrne has the story.
3: With an import ban on millions of dollars worth of BC exports to the U.S. about to take effect on Tuesday, everything from alcohol to dairy, David Eby traveled to the port of Prince Rupert, hoping to showcase the work being done to diversify BC trade. If re-elected, the NDP are promising they would double exports of critical minerals and metals within 5 years, as well as expand the port of Prince Rupert as part of a $20 billion prosperity deal with Ottawa. Here is David Eby.
4: We're able to create the kind of province that can stand on our own 2 feet, can stand up to Trump, protect jobs, support British Columbians while we're under attack, and build, and do it all by building.
3: The BC Conservative leader hit a similar theme, but with a focus on natural gas. Lauren Dirksen unveiling a plan to turn BC into an energy superpower, including by more than doubling production of natural gas by 2032 and more than tripling it by 2035 by taking away obstacles to investment and harmonizing permitting. Here is Lauren Dirksen.
5: Global demand for secure, reliable, and democratic energy is skyrocketing, and millions of people overseas want exactly what we have so much of here in British Columbia.
3: And there will be more news on LNG Tuesday with Prime Minister Mark Carney in Vancouver with what's expected to be news of a final investment decision on phase two of LNG Canada in Kitimat. It would double capacity at that facility. Ben O'Hara Byrne, Global News, Victoria.
22: A gang member accused of ordering a high-profile Surrey murder is now one of the FBI's most wanted. Ted Field reports.
25: The FBI is offering $1 million in U.S. funds for information leading to the arrest of Goldie Brar. FBI Assistant Director Patrick Grandy says Brar, who is also known as Satinderjit Singh, is a dangerous man.
26: We have made it a priority to apprehend him, which is why we are adding him to the FBI's notorious top 10 most wanted list.
25: Among other crimes, Brar has been accused of orchestrating the 2023 Surrey assassination of Sikh activist Hardeep Singh Nijjar. Ted Field, Global News.
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27: A crash in downtown Vancouver has eastbound traffic blocked on West Cordova by Waterfront Station between Seymour and Richards. Watch out for an incident in Vancouver westbound on Marine Drive approaching the Knight Street Bridge. Crews are on scene to a collision in Burnaby on Canada Way just west of Deer Lake Parkway with delays in both directions and clearing a collision in Surrey. Northbound on 152nd Street at Sitka Drive with crews on scene. 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In the CKNW Traffic Center, I'm Trish Jewison.
28: Hi, I'm Christy Gordon with your Global Sky Tracker weather forecast. A few showers are starting to shift in, but the majority of the rainfall is not expected until overnight tonight and through the early morning hours tomorrow. But it will be on and off through the evening. We have a rainfall warning in effect, and we're expecting 50 to 70 millimeters for much of Metro Vancouver through the West Fraser Valley, and this is by noon tomorrow. So starting this evening and then continuing into the morning hours tomorrow, we are expecting conditions to ease off in the afternoon with some breaks of blue sky expected late in the day on Tuesday. Daytime highs will reach 16 degrees.
22: Outside CKNW in downtown Vancouver, it's 15 degrees. On the markets, the Dow closed down 347, the TSX down 311, and the Canadian dollar is trading at 70.55 cents U.S. I'm Julie Nolan.
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1: Welcome back to the show. Well, early Sunday morning, Kamloops RCMP got a call about a group of masked men near the former Kamloops Indian Residential School. Tecumloops security asked them to leave. Now, according to Chief Roseanne Casimir, they didn't go until police showed up. From there, the group marched to the Pacific Way overpass and held a banner above the Trans-Canada Highway. It read, "Got bones." That matters. In 2021, Tecumloops Shamakmak announced ground-penetrating radar had identified more than 200 possible burial sites near that school. Those sites haven't been excavated, and the nation now calls them anomalies. But a banner like that isn't asking a question. The RCMP say it was clearly meant to intimidate, and it landed days before National Truth and Reconciliation Day. Well, joining me now to talk about this issue is Wade Grant, federal Liberal Member of Parliament for Vancouver Quadra and member of the Musqueam Indian Band. Wade, thank you so much for your time today.
6: It's great to be here, Jazz. Thanks for having me.
1: What went through your mind when you first saw what had transpired in Kamloops there as a member of the Musk First Nation and a member of Parliament?
6: I was shocked. At first, I thought it was AI. I couldn't believe that this was happening in a community that I've been to many times and have many friends that live there. So I waited for a little bit because it was a community member that posted it. Once it was confirmed that it was actually a legitimate post where this group had gone in that morning, I immediately thought of the safety of those people in that community. I thought of the safety of the elders and the children, but also a level of disgust that people in this day and age think that it's okay to go and stand and intimidate a community that's been healing for a number of years, and then also thinking about if they can do it there.

0: generation that really has no empathy, no sympathy for the people that have grown up in this country, people who have people of grandchildren, grandparents, parents that went to residential schools. They are making a mockery of their pain, of what they have gone through, and also making a mockery of the healing process. I think that these are very, very cowardly people that hide behind masks and stand up together. And once they're called out, they have no repercussions. But I think that we need to start taking this much more seriously as a community. I think that First Nations have found that we have a number of allies, including people in our own communities, that are starting to become much more educated and outweighing these voices of hate that will not overshadow what is actually good about this country.
1: There's an organization mentioned in regards to what's transpired called Second Sons. They call themselves a fitness and camaraderie club. They say they're opposed to so-called mass importation of immigrants. The broader conversation of white nationalist behavior, the premier says it's on the rise. Are you seeing the same? Are First Nations communities seeing the same?
0: I believe that we're seeing a lot of anti-Indigenous sentiment in many First Nations communities, actually probably all First Nations communities, because of the rise of accessibility to voices on the Internet, social media, where falsehoods can be spread easily and hate can be spread easily. So a lot of people are using that to recruit people with their hateful ideologies, and it's something that, you know, as a country, we are wanting to push back with education, letting people know the true history of this country. This country was built on the backs of immigrants. So my grandfather was from China, my grandmother's parents were from Norway, and Indigenous peoples who have gone through a lot, but are wanting to be a part of this country and give back to this country. So we've got to look at the positives to show that this country is better when we come together rather than trying to separate us by acts of intimidation like this.
1: We have the broader issue of residential schools and that conversation. You have the issues around DRIPA, and I'm not saying they're the same issues, but there is a heightened conversation around those. How much of this do you think has emboldened these people, these organizations, to show up here, in this case, in Kamloops, to do what they did? How much do you think just sort of the polarized conversation, the heightened conversation, emboldened these individuals?
0: I think there's a role that this has played, because reconciliation in this country has only been around for this last generation. Over a century or more, this country's history has never been really taught, but also Indigenous communities in this country took a back seat. And they did it the right way by going to the Supreme Court, by having Section 35. These are things that aren't taught in our schools. So the narrative that things are just being given to Indigenous communities is one that's being taken up by these groups. Things like court cases or that have been won in the Supreme Court of Canada, in Canada's courts, are things that people don't recognize are the laws of the land. And when you have just a small snippet of the true story, a lot of people can jump onto that and use it as a rallying cry for anti-Indigenous sentiment. And I really do think that that's what's happening today, is that people are playing into the fears of people when they hear a snippet on the news or on social media. They're taking one little thing and putting it as a blanket about all Indigenous communities across this country.
1: Mm-hmm. The Tkemlups have been careful to call the radar findings anomalies, and those sites haven't been excavated. In many ways, denialists, one would argue, have seized on that, including the banner Got Bones. How do you answer people who don't understand why there hasn't been an excavation, and the broader issue of the radar surveys from 2021?
0: Well, every First Nation has the ability to make the decisions that they want for their communities, and the Kamloops First Nation, the Kamloops First Nation, has that right as well. September 30th and Truth and Reconciliation Day is not about Kamloops. Kamloops is a small part of that, but we've had hundreds of thousands of kids that went to residential schools.

0: people for over a century. That is what residential schools was about, was taking them away. And the philosophy was to kill the Indian in the child. We know that children were taken away. We know children died in those residential schools. And we know that there are still many people that are suffering from the trauma and intergenerational trauma. That is what Truth and Reconciliation Day is about. It's about coming together to show those people that we stand with them. We recognize the history. We recognize what's going on. We do not have to dig up bones to show that residential schools were a blight on this country, but we also can show that we can learn from our past, move forward, and September 30th is one day out of 365 days that we can show survivors that we actually empathize with them and we walk with them.
1: Every party leader has condemned what occurred in Kamloops. One BC, however, used it to pitch a crackdown on what it calls ideological extremists of every stripe. Do you worry that this issue with the elections, the provincial election, even municipal elections in that matter, and the broader issue that I just talked about in regards to polarization, do you worry that this becomes a political football?
0: Well, NBC and the leader is actually my member of the Legislative Assembly. We both know that we don't see eye to eye on really anything. I think that they've used residential schools and residential school denialism as one item to really make their case as a party. I don't think that this is something that's going to be a huge issue, but it's one that we need to stamp down right now because it has grown a bit. But I do know that we have a country of people that are becoming more educated on this issue and will undoubtedly push back on the volume of hate that we've seen in the last number of years.
1: In regards to the issue of reconciliation, based on what happened this past weekend and just the broader conversations, are we actually moving forward in your mind, or have we regressed? I mean, there's conversations around RIPA, what happened this weekend, and there are, of course, treaties being signed as well. How do you see it? Have we fallen behind, or are we still moving in the right direction, in your mind, in this country?
0: Like with anything, there's always going to be times of speed bumps and other things that are going to happen. I think that we need to keep our focus on what the end goal is that we are all a part of Canada. Me as a Musqueam First Nation, I'm a proud Musqueam member, but I am a darn proud Canadian. And I think that we can work together. We are all going to benefit when we do work together. A lot has happened in the last 50 years that has been positive. I didn't have to go to residential school. I was able to go to public school. My kids have been able to go to schools where they can learn with their peers. We have come a long way. There are times where we feel like we're regressing, but I am a glass half full person. I know that we've come a long way. My parents and my grandparents have done way too much for us to step back now and abandon this. I know that the education system is starting to catch up, and I do have a tremendous sense of positivity that we're going to go in the right direction.
1: Wade, really appreciate you making time for us today. Thank you.
0: Always a pleasure, Jess. Thanks so much.
1: That is Wade Grant, federal Liberal MP for Vancouver Quadra and member of the Musqueam Indian Band. You're listening to the Jazz Joe Hall Show, back after the break.
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1: Let's get a live look at the roads. Here's Trish Jewison.
4: Finally, some good news in downtown Vancouver. Cleared the crash on West Cordova by Waterfront Station. Eastbound traffic was blocked, so it's just leftover volume through there now. Watch out for collision in Surrey on 152nd Street at Sitka Drive that has northbound traffic blocked and crews on scene. And watch out for a crash in Burnaby on Canada Way just west of Deer Lake Parkway with delays in both directions. 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In the CKNW Traffic Center, I'm Trish Jewison.
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1: Welcome back to the show. Time now for Worth Repeating. We had Daniel Fontaine join us off the top of the show. We talked a little bit about Metro Vancouver's snitch line. There was an investigation. The result? Well, nothing. For $37,000 of your tax dollars, gone. And they didn't find the snitch. And this person was actually just pointing to how poorly run Metro Vancouver was behind the scenes. And it was reported by Global News. Let's take a listen to Daniel Fontaine, U.S. Minister Councilor and mayoral candidate, with his comments on the $37,000 spent on trying to find the snitch at Metro Vancouver.
21: They're on the hook for $37,000 for an absolute waste of time. It was a complete witch hunt. And it was more just, I think, just to put a chill on the media and put a chill on the directors, and in the hope that they would kind of fall in line and kind of, you know, stop talking to the media and stop leaking information. But what a pointless exercise. And if it is not, if there's nothing else as a testimony to the fact that this organization needs a complete revamp. we've just heard about it.
1: That was Daniel Fontaine joining us during the 3 o'clock hour. Hey, keep it locked here on CKNW tomorrow and globalnews.ca. Big day when it comes to our economy. The Shell-led LNG Canada project, which was the original LNG project that first launched in our country. It was the largest private sector investment in our country at $36 billion. Tomorrow, to our understanding, they're moving ahead with a potential $30 billion plus expansion of the Kitimat plant. Four sources have confirmed that for the Globe and Mail and Bloomberg. And the phase two would double the plant's capacity to more than 30 million tons of LNG a year. And the interesting part here, Prime Minister Carney and Natural Resource Minister Tim Hodgson are scheduled to be in Vancouver for this big announcement. We'll have it all for you here on CKNW. I want to thank our producers, Stephen Chang and Leo Quill. Thanks for listening, folks. I'm Jazz Joe Hall. NewsHour is next.
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1: Hi, I'm Kareem Alam, mayoral candidate with the Vancouver Liberals, and I approve this message. Ken Sim doesn't deserve another 4 years. Year-to-date, violent crime has gone up by 12%. Ken Sim's approach is not working. The best way to beat Ken Sim and make progress on public safety is a vote for me, Kareem Alam, and the Vancouver Liberal team on October 17th. Because together, we can.
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3: Clear to crash in downtown Vancouver on West Cordova by Waterfront Station. Watch out for an incident in Vancouver westbound on Marine Drive approaching the Knight Street Bridge. Crews are on scene to a collision in Burnaby on Canada Way west of Deer Lake Parkway with delays both ways, and clearing a crash in Surrey northbound on 152nd Street at Sitka Drive with crews on scene. 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In the CKNW Traffic Center, I'm Trish Jewison.
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15: Bombshell court filing from the former Surrey police chief. Why Norm Lipinski is petitioning to get his job back.
12: And $1 million manhunt.
16: This man holds no loyalty. 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
12: The huge reward for the arrest of suspected Bishnoi gang leader Goldie Brar and his alleged link to the murder of Hardip Singh Nijjar.
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15: Good evening and thanks for joining us. Former Surrey Police Service Chief Norm Lipinski is challenging his dismissal in court.
12: Lipinski is requesting a judicial review of his firing without cause in June. As Jordan Armstrong reports, Lipinski was let go even though records show he had excellent performance reviews.
18: I welcome you, Chief.
19: Lipinski was fired June 1st, 8 months after signing a new 3-year contract. And just over 2 months after a shakeup of the Surrey Police Board and the installation of 5 new members. In a petition filed in BC Supreme Court, Lipinski alleges his termination was motivated by extraneous political considerations and was not conducted in accordance with the common law, the Police Act, or the board's own governance requirements.
20: Lipinski argues his firing was unlawful and invalid, and he wants the court to reinstate him as police chief.
19: In court documents, Lipinski points out the chief constable is an employee of the police board, not the city. But he claims the city's mayor, Brenda Locke, who fought the transition from RCMP to Surrey Police Service, sought to undermine or remove Lipinski as chief constable.
21: Will some people be losing their job, however?
22: Some will. The senior officers will be losing their jobs, but that's only a very small number that are inspectors and the chief.
19: Lipinski's filing includes an affidavit from former Abbotsford Police Chief Mike Sear, who in 2023 was chosen by the province to act as an administrator in place of the Surrey Police Board. Sear writes that Locke and Councillor Rob Stutt, a former Mountie, were determined to stop the transition. Quote, Mayor Locke also expressed to me that she didn't like that Norm Lipinski was the chief constable of the SPS, and that she was unhappy with Chief Lipinski's spouse, broadcaster Linda Steele.
23: The allegations are, in fact, that there was political interference in his removal.
19: Former Judge and Attorney General Wally Opal was hired 7 years ago by the Horgan government to study and report on Surrey's policing transition. He says the documents show Lipinski had glowing performance reviews.
23: All the evidence indicates that he was excellent, and there seems to be no apparent reason why he was terminated.
19: Earlier this year, an investigation was launched into Lipinski's texts and emails with mayoral hopeful Linda Annis. Their communication concerned moving impaired driving checks away from the golf course where Annis lives.
24: There was no political influence.
19: Neither Lipinski nor Mayor Locke nor the police board were available for interviews Monday. The allegations have not been proven in court.
25: Never in my experiences of 47 years been in public service have ever witnessed something as convoluted as this.
19: A pre-election curveball in Surrey's policing saga. The ultimate cost to taxpayers, unclear. Jordan Armstrong, Global News.
15: And late this afternoon, Surrey Connect issued a statement which says Mayor Brenda Locke and the City of Surrey have no say in decisions related to staffing at the Surrey Police Service. Only the Surrey Police Board, which is independent of the mayor and the city, can make decisions related to staffing.
12: There is now a million-dollar manhunt for the man accused of ordering the assassination of Hardeep Singh Nijjar outside of a Surrey Gurdwara in 2023.
15: Goldie Brar, whose real name is Satinderjeet Singh, has just been added to the FBI's 10 most wanted list. Catherine Urquhart has the latest on Singh's alleged connection to the notorious Bishnoi gang.
26: Satinderjeet Singh, also known as Goldie Brar, is now one of the FBI's most wanted.
27: Singh is a dangerous individual. We have made it a priority to apprehend him, which is why we are adding him to the FBI's notorious top 10 most wanted list. And we are also offering a reward of $1 million.
26: Brar arrived in Canada in 2017 on a student visa to attend Thompson Rivers University, but it's unclear if he ever showed up. He's accused, in connection with the June 2023 assassination of Sikh activist Hardeep Singh Nijjar, which occurred in Surrey. The FBI announcement comes 2 months after news of Operation Hardball, which led to 24 arrests, 3 in Canada and more than a dozen in the U.S.
28: This morning, my office is unsealing 3 indictments charging 37 defendants
0: with racketeering, extortion, and drug trafficking stemming from a multi-year investigation into India-based organized crime groups.
26: One indictment claims gangster Lawrence Bishnoi and Satinderjeet Singh ordered the assassination of Nijjar, a prominent religious and political leader from India living in BC. It states four co-conspirators agreed to assist and were provided a photo and address of Nijjar. Hours later, he was murdered.
1: The RCMP was embedded with the FBI in an investigation that included operations and evidence gathering in the U.S., Canada, Mexico, France, Spain.
26: In July, the FBI ordered a much smaller reward for the apprehension and extradition of Goldie Berar, just $50,000. Now, it's $1 million.
16: Goldie Berar and his network have wreaked devastating havoc to so many lives and families for years. Through high-profile murders, shootings, death threats, extortions, arsons, drug trafficking, and more.
26: Those crimes clearly motivating law enforcement in Canada and the U.S. as they push for the capture of Goldie Berar. Catherine Urquhart, Global News.
12: Langley RCMP are investigating an overnight shooting. Officers were called to the scene in the 3500 block of 205th Street just after midnight, where they found one person suffering from a gunshot wound. The victim was taken to hospital and is expected to survive. At this point, police say no one has been arrested and they are not providing any information about the possible motive for the attack. Witnesses or anyone with video of the shooting is asked to contact Langley RCMP.
15: RCMP are investigating a shocking demonstration on Tecumloops to Shawemut Land in the BC interior. As Kristen Robinson reports, it comes just ahead of the National Day for Truth and Reconciliation.
2: 20-plus white-masked individuals dressed in black showed up on the Tecumloops Reserve Sunday morning. Cookpea Roseanne Casimir believes this is a group of white nationalists. RCMP confirmed they responded to a road near the former Kamloops Indian Residential School building. Opinions on the demonstration were mixed in downtown Kamloops Monday.
3: There has been no bones found, so that is a good way to bring it to attention. If you have to cover your face, wear sunglasses, wear a hat, completely conceal your identity, I think you already know that what you're advocating for isn't right.
4: I think it's necessary that we get to the truth of the matter.
5: The presence of hate is not going to silence truth in any shape or form.
2: Mounties say they engaged with the group who left the reserve and hung their message over the highway. The posting of a banner bearing the words, "Got bones," say RCMP, combined with the use of masks to conceal their identities, is a cowardly attempt to avoid accountability for actions and messages clearly intended to intimidate, provoke fear and division.
6: And I know that First Nations, Canadians, British Columbians will not stand by and allow their hate to take over.
2: Vancouver Quadra MP and former Musqueam councillor Wade Grant says it was no coincidence this happened ahead of National Day for Truth and Reconciliation, and education is needed to combat anti-Indigenous sentiment.
6: Actions like this just continue to tear away at that fabric that has been built up for so long. But I know that our communities are not going to allow this intimidation to take hold and to push us back generations.
2: With the provincial election weeks away, BC political leaders are quick to condemn the group's actions.
7: And any tools that we can use as the provincial government to go after this kind of activity, we will.
28: I hope that our law enforcement does everything they can and everything that is available to them to make sure that events like that do not happen in our province. I thought it was absolutely disgusting.
2: RCMP say their position on this type of messaging is clear, and we will, quote, continue to ensure that all offenses are thoroughly investigated to support potential prosecution.
29: And because they didn't arrest the individuals, they likely did not identify the individuals. So even if the police and the Crown could say, well, look, we have the basis for a hate crime charge, there may be a hurdle in terms of identifying who these individuals actually were.
2: Kristen Robinson, Global News.
12: BC's two main political party leaders are campaigning in different regions of the province, but both promise big investments in resources and energy sectors.
15: The BC NDP is pledging to double critical mineral exports, while the BC Conservatives are laying out their energy superpower plan. Ben O'Hara-Byrne reports.
8: With an import ban on millions of dollars worth of BC exports to the U.S. set to take effect on everything from alcohol to dairy, David Eby traveled north, hoping to showcase the work being done to diversify BC trade.
9: We're able to create the kind of province that can stand on our own 2 feet, can stand up to Trump, protect jobs, support British Columbians while we're under attack, and build, and do it all by building.
8: If re-elected, the NDP would double exports of critical minerals within 5 years, including by accelerating approvals for major mines and fast-tracking the North Coast transmission line. They would also expand the Port of Prince Rupert as part of a $20 billion prosperity deal with Ottawa.
10: Right now, I think if the NDP are saying we can do resource development, that's a positive thing. But the Conservatives will say we will too, and even more.
8: And the BC Conservative leader did indeed hit a similar theme, but with a focus instead on natural gas, unveiling a plan to turn BC into an energy superpower, including by more than doubling production by 2032 and more than tripling it by 2035, by taking away obstacles to investment and harmonizing permitting.
28: Global demand for secure, reliable, and democratic energy is skyrocketing, and millions of people overseas want exactly what we have so much of here in British Columbia.
8: Now, BC Liberal Premier Christy Clark is often seen as the catalyst behind LNG in BC.
11: LNG, as I often say, is a once-in-a-lifetime, once-in-a-generation opportunity.
8: The NDP were even staunch opponents of LNG back in 2017, but now they're happy to take credit for its growth, saying their plans are even more ambitious than the opposition's.
13: And so I will take the track record of David Eby and John Horgan against Lorne Dirksen and Christy Clark and all the other Conservatives and folks like them any day of the week.
8: And the Prime Minister, Mark Carney, will be in Vancouver on Tuesday. He's expected to announce a final investment decision that could be worth $30 billion in Phase 2 of LNG Canada. That would more than double the capacity of that Kitimat facility, and something no doubt both the BC NDP and Conservatives will be looking to take credit for. Ben O'Hara, Byrne, Global News, Victoria.
12: And resource and energy development are expected to be front and center as the Prime Minister pays a visit to Vancouver tomorrow. We'll bring in Keith Baldry for a little more on this. Keith, what's going to be on Mark Carney's agenda?
14: Yeah, you just heard Ben refer to Phase 2 expansion of the LNG Canada's facility in Kitimat. This is a huge venture, $33 billion. Lots of anticipation for quite some time of the economic impact this could have on our economy, also government revenues coming in. The biggest private sector investment in British Columbia, if not Canadian history. We talked to the Premier again late today in Prince Rupert. He's going to be down here tomorrow. He'll be with the Prime Minister. This is good news for David Eby being part of a Carney announcement when it comes to LNG expansion. Here's David Eby, leader of the NDP.
9: If tomorrow's decision day for LNG Canada Phase 2, very hopeful for a positive decision. We've been working for years on this. It'll be one of the largest investments in Canadian history. And if they're going ahead, it'll really be a vindication of our approach here of maintaining our high standards around the environment, ensuring a good return for British Columbians, and getting communities working together. I know I've got my fingers crossed. It'll be a big deal for British Columbia if it's a yes.
12: All right, Keith, another high-profile NDP MLA says she is not seeking re-election.
14: Yeah, the newest NDP MLA of them all, Amelia Boltby, who had been elected as a BC Conservative in Penticton, Summerland, crossed the floor recently, of course, leaving that party first as an independent, then coming over to join David Eby in the NDP. Posting on Facebook today, she's made a difficult decision not to seek re-election. Not necessarily a surprise, but nevertheless, it's coming late in the campaign. The deadline day to be a candidate is on Saturday, so the NDP now only has a few days remaining to find a replacement to run where Amelia Boltby was going to run until today. She's dropped out. Again, deadline day is Saturday. Not all the spaces have been filled for all the parties. Still a lot of paperwork has to be done. I think all the parties right now are scrambling to find candidates in just a period of a few days remaining before that deadline hits on Saturday.
12: Okay, Keith, thanks very much. And a reminder, Keith and Ben O'Hara Byrne are doing some deep dives into the campaign issues of the day in extended YouTube segments. For their analysis and insight, just check it out on Global BC's YouTube channel. That's YouTube at Global BC.
17: BC Green Party leader Emily Lowen was campaigning in Saanich today, pushing her party's childcare plan. Lowen is calling for universal free childcare by 2031, along with major spending on training and new facilities. The Greens are pledging to lift the freeze on the $10 per day daycare program in the meantime.
0: The primary bottleneck is actually staffing and the construction of these centers. And so we clearly need to expedite and better understand our plan of how are we renovating existing centers, you know, whether they're in schools or in existing buildings. And then in terms of new construction, you know, that will take a few years.
17: Well, the snap election call has put a pause on the all-party committee looking into ICBC's no-fault insurance. And as Aaron MacArthur reports, that has some of the victims slated to testify wondering if they'll ever be heard.
18: It has been a long road to recovery. Julia Kwan injured nearly 2 years ago crossing a road in Steveston. She was hit by a passing dump truck.
19: I was in the hospital for 9 weeks. I had 9 surgeries, ICU for 6 nights. I had a number of fractures, a splenectomy. The biggest injury that I had was the degloving of my left leg and my abdomen.
18: The physical recovery has been slow and painful. Kwan says dealing with ICBC has been another battle. Under BC's no-fault system, she had to navigate her own claim, from physiotherapy to lost income and other benefits.
19: I probably spent $4,000 just getting various care that I need.
18: Kwan also surveyed more than 200 other crash victims. She says three quarters told her they had dipped into their savings to pay for treatment, some going into debt. No Fault introduced to reduce claim costs and eliminate lawyers from most cases. ICBC has said the old system drove up costs for ratepayers. The Trial Lawyers Association of BC says the balance has now swung too far the other way.
20: No Fault and enhanced care is built on a fundamental conflict of interest. ICBC controls the payout and provision of benefits to injured people, but of course profits when they pay out less. This is the fox guarding the henhouse.
18: After 5 years, a legislative committee was finally reviewing the system, hearing from injured people and other stakeholders. Kwan testified last Monday. Then Premier David Eby called a snap election. The committee was stood down.
19: It is very disappointing. One of the things that I wanted to question in going to those committees was understanding what the next steps were to get to a report in February.
18: ICBC has said in the past enhanced care was always intended to evolve. But now it's unknown whether the committee will return after the election. For Kwan, the review she had been waiting for is now on hold. Aaron MacArthur, Global News.
12: Okay, let's not forget there's a municipal election campaign going on too. Everything from a 50-meter swimming pool to a housing database is being pitched by candidates ahead of Vancouver's mayoral election next month. Alyssa Thibault has the latest on the various party platforms.
21: Ken Sim and ABC's pitch for re-election is aimed directly at Vancouver families.
22: Of our 24 candidates, 20 of them are parents.
21: Monday morning, the team laying out a platform with some big promises, including doubling the number of childcare spaces and adding swimming lessons into the school day.
23: Providing free access to the first 3 levels of the Joe Fortes Learn to Swim program for children aged 3 to 12.
21: The party also wants to double the number of dog parks, build a covered pickleball facility, and eliminate paid parking at beaches and community centres, even though a number of those places only got paid parking while ABC was in power.
24: Sim is making all these commitments while still promising not to raise property taxes at all. That move has been criticised by some of the other parties for resulting in job cuts at City Hall. While ABC says that's about efficiency, others question whether funding is going to be cut from elsewhere.
21: Also Monday, while partially in a bike lane,
25: begin with the facts.
21: Mayoral candidate Colleen Hardwick with team announced her party would establish a housing database.
25: Reporting the city's housing data in one place, what is approved, what is under construction, what is completed, what is being demolished.
21: Hardwick also promising to repeal the Broadway plan, the Indigenous-led Jericho lands, and impose a moratorium on upzoning for most affordable housing.
25: These ideas are not about stopping housing. They are about challenging the simplistic assumption that if we simply upzone more land and increase market supply, affordability will somehow follow.
21: Major promises from other mayoral candidates already announced include Karim Alam with the Vancouver Liberals and Rebecca Bly with Vote Vancouver, both committing to extending the SkyTrain to UBC, while Pete Fry with the Greens says he will create a non-police and non-medical outreach team to handle addiction and mental health calls. Alyssa Thibault, Global News.
17: Well, crime and social disorder are the major election issues in Kelowna, and that's what mayoral candidates are vowing to prioritize if elected. But as they debate, businesses continue being hit hard. Claudia Van Emmerich reports.
1: Toronto lavender plants.
3: His plants no longer growing, but the business owner's frustration is...
1: Enough is enough.
3: Over the weekend, security cameras caught a suspect ripping out plants from the side of a commercial building on Kelowna's Commerce Avenue.
1: There's complete destruction without any consequence.
3: Gertson spoke to Global News 2 weeks ago about crime and social disorder plaguing the area, including a recent incident in which his office door handles were tied together with a plastic bag, locking him in while his car was broken into.
1: It's not safe to be here anymore.
3: As part of his Safer Streets platform, incumbent mayor and mayoral candidate Tom Dias is promising to push for more detox and treatment services. He also wants the city to add 75 new frontline public safety positions over the next term.
4: Bringing more RCMP to this community, continue to bring bylaw, continue to bring firefighters, and continue to bring assistance with regards to the RCMP need.
5: In a recent social media post, Dias criticized his opponent Ron Cannon, saying he voted against the very measures he's now campaigning on to reduce crime and social disorder.
6: He voted against the RCMP officers. He voted against the bylaw. He voted against the firefighters.
7: It's disingenuous in my mind to make that comment.
3: Cannon says the remarks are misleading because it's overall budget spending he voted no to. He says he supports continued investment in public safety resources, but wants to assess existing ones first, and if elected, plans on a town hall meeting with the business community.
7: Hear from the residents and how we can utilize those resources more efficiently. Just adding more officers maybe is not the best answer. It's how they're deployed. And you don't look at strategically where are those resources best allocated.
3: For Gertson, he just wants to see things improve.
1: We care about those less fortunate. We give a lot of money to charity, and we do care. But when they're vandalizing and smashing our windows and locking us in our building and tearing out our plants, that's got to stop.
3: Claudia Van Emmer, Global News, Kelowna.
12: The Miles Gray hearing resumes, looking for answers in his death.
16: It has been a long road with ups and downs and delays.
12: Gray died after a violent confrontation with police more than 10 years ago, and the hearing has been interrupted by controversy. What happened today that shed some light on the tragic outcome? Next on the NewsHour.
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32: In this case, we had the drone gathering information.
17: A climber stuck on the Stewamis Chief. 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
33: We always try to create something new for people to enjoy.
12: Pumpkin perfection, a bumper crop arranged into art, coming up later on the News Hour.
17: Well, the public hearing into the death of Miles Gray resumed today. Gray suffered catastrophic injuries during a confrontation with police officers back in 2015.
12: To date, none of the officers have ever been charged or found to have committed misconduct. Grace Key has the latest.
0: Testimony continued from a use of force expert, a lawyer for Bo Spencer, arguing the officer was able to assess the situation once on scene. Constable Bo Spencer witnessed five officers who appeared exhausted in the struggle with Miles Gray, who displayed a lot of strength. Gray's ankles were strapped, but his hands were not restrained. The lawyer saying Spencer used more force after assessing Gray appeared immune to any pain, and that Spencer stopped striking when Gray was handcuffed. The officer assured Gray medical help was on the way. The lawyer saying Gray became combative again. Ian Donaldson, lawyer for the Gray family, questioning the use of force.
16: It's contrary to common sense, the idea that a person who's been restrained by handcuffs and a hobble and a tether and is on their stomach and has, in the course of a violent altercation, been seriously injured, the idea that moving an elbow requires anything, to my mind, is laughable. I didn't like the thought that moving your elbow was being combative.
0: 11 years ago, Miles Gray died in a struggle with seven Vancouver police officers. Gray's injuries included bleeding in his brain and testicles, a fractured nose and eye socket. No charges were ever laid against the officers. There have been a number of delays in the public hearing, including a lawyer who stepped down after a vulgar word was heard through an open microphone. The public hearing continues on Thursday. Grace Key, Global News.
12: Just ahead, Kelowna Airport is getting a major upgrade.
2: I'm excited about the growth and excited about having an aerospace campus here.
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0: government has announced tens of millions of dollars in funding to help develop industrial land around Kelowna Airport.
1: As Cohen Sassaman reports, the project is designed to provide an economic boost to the region through future aerospace, aviation, and education facilities.
2: There is a lot of room to grow at the Kelowna International Airport. And now, Ottawa is putting up more than $22 million to support that growth.
3: What an incredible day for the city of Kelowna, the Kelowna International Airport, the Okanagan, and Canadian aerospace in general.
2: Ottawa has announced funding to add infrastructure needed to develop more than 165 acres of land at Kelowna's airport.
4: The annual economic output of the airport is $2 billion, and it supports 9,000 jobs.
2: Once the project is complete, the airport expects the expansion to significantly increase the economic impact and employment.
4: If you add up the current and the future, we expect it to go to $3 billion in annual economic output per year and approximately 12,000 jobs.
2: Only one-third of the available land here at the Kelowna International Airport will be developed during its first phase, leaving two-thirds open to future investors. That is with three major companies already committed to developing here.
5: To have three Canadian companies lining up to start out day one is amazing. I don't think this land is going to last long.
2: Wildcat Helicopters and Fire Swarm are among the Canadian companies looking at opportunities on the site.
6: Oh, absolutely. We'll be hiring more people. Yeah, there's no doubt about it. Yeah, absolutely.
2: Okanagan College is also part of the expansion, training the skilled workers needed for the airport's growth.
7: So right now, we train about 64 aircraft maintenance engineers. When our new facility opens up in 2027, it'll go up to 144, and then we'll just grow from there.
2: Right now, it's mostly grass and empty space, but starting in 2027, the east side of the runway could soon have a lot more planes, people, and paychecks. Cohen Sassaman, Global News, Kelowna.
1: And still ahead, a major boost for St. Paul's Hospital.
8: It still feels surreal that this is all happening.
1: The young woman who's the inspiration for a $10 million gift to the foundation. Later.
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15: I'm Sonia Sunger. I'm the co-anchor of Global News Morning. 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
0: The Squamish Search and Rescue Team put its drones to work to help a climber stuck high up on the Stewamis Chief.
1: The climber's rope got stuck on a very steep route called the Daily Planet on part of the Chief's north wall known as the Sheriff's Badge. Crews were made aware of his predicament last night, but the very experienced solo climber was able to sleep safely on the wall. Rescue crews used the drone to communicate with the climber while other climbers were able to reach the stuck man and provide some assistance. Forrest Reinerson from Squamish Search and Rescue says drones are proving to be an amazing tool in their arsenal.
19: In this case, we had the drone gathering information, but we also had rope rescue and helicopter rescue technicians on standby. And so depending on what we found, we could very quickly activate those backup teams. In this situation, we did determine that the person was unharmed, and so we were able to have those people on standby while we continued with the drone operations.
1: Earlier this month, the drone was used to deliver a rope to another climber stuck on the Chief after he dropped his rope.
0: A local couple known for their philanthropy is making a multi-million dollar donation to the St. Paul's Foundation in honor of their granddaughter. George and Sylvia Melville are giving $10 million to help fund the new Digestive Health Center in BC. The center will be a collaborative hub for research, training, and clinical care for patients living with digestive and gastrointestinal disorders. The couple's granddaughter, Michaela Wheatley, was diagnosed with Crohn's disease at the age of 13. She faced five surgeries in 7 years and is now in remission.
22: It's so amazing. I feel like my heart could burst with how much love I feel towards my grandparents for donating this. It's so amazing. I've cried so many happy tears because of it.
23: We believe this contribution will cover families all over our province. Their systems they have allow them to communicate very well. And so we see this as a facility that will be based in Vancouver, but will have provincial reach.
0: The new Digestive Health Center is under construction next to the new St. Paul's Hospital on the Jim Pattison Medical Campus. It's scheduled to open in 2029.
1: What a gift from the Melvilles, and way to see Michaela doing well as well. All right, still ahead, Pumpkin Paradise.
24: Disconnecting from the internet, and you can just enjoy the family.
1: The Comox Valley Farm that takes celebrating the season to a whole new level.
0: And in sports, countdown to the Canucks season opener. Fans hoping the comeback win against Seattle on Saturday will inspire them against the Oilers later.
25: I'm mayoral candidate of the Vancouver Liberals, and I approve this message. Ken Sim doesn't deserve another 4 years. He's raised property taxes by 26% more than any other mayor, and nobody knows where the money has gone. There's no question that Ken Sim has to go. The best way to beat Ken Sim and restore financial accountability is a vote for me, Kareem Alam, and the Vancouver Liberal team on October 17th. Because together, we

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4: Pretty spectacular weekend we just got through weather-wise, yeah. What do you think?
5: We did all right, and now it's Monday, and we have rainfall warning. So first sort of fall storm for the South Coast. I thought I would start off with this image because we had so many people share the sunrise with us from today. This is looking out from Vancouver Island, Langdale. Thank you to Dan for that one. But we had lots of them all across Vancouver Island and the Lower Mainland. So the sun, as it's rising, it sort of reflects off the bottom of the clouds and makes it that beautiful pink. We have a rainfall warning for the north and central coast. This is going to end in not too long. The main focus really will be across the south coast. 100 millimeters possible across the west coast of Vancouver Island, 50 to 70 for Howe Sound, Metro Vancouver, and the West Fraser Valley region. So we're just starting to see that frontal band shift in. And it really is sort of an atmospheric river that will continue to funnel that moisture. So it will be heavy overnight through the morning hours. Watch for pooling water on the roads. We'll certainly see that. Thankfully, though, it lasts sort of 24 hours and then shifts out. But the heaviest along this area here and along the North Shore. It will continue through the commuting hours and through the Fraser Valley tomorrow morning. So give yourself extra time for your commute for sure. Here's the timeline. So it moves across the region overnight. Early tomorrow morning, focusing in there, we will see some breaks of blue sky late in the day, but it will likely continue to be mainly cloudy across Metro Vancouver. More sunshine in store for us on Wednesday, by the way. However, we've got another system on deck. There's still some uncertainty whether we'll get some rainfall from that on Thursday. Right now, I'm keeping in mainly cloudy skies, but rainfall for those of you in the interior, mainly in the morning, still a chance of showers in the afternoon. For Metro Vancouver, the rainfall will be in the morning, drier in the afternoon, but I'm not expecting a ton of sunshine. We may see some just before sunset, and that would be about it. Sunny skies though on Wednesday, mainly cloudy and dry so far on Thursday. Tonight's weather window is coming to you from Lac de Roche, which is between 100 Mile and sort of actually, I don't know what's on the other side, but just east of 100 Mile.
4: Look it up.
5: In the Caribou region, Kurt capturing this shot. Beautiful. That's a kokanee salmon there, and of course, they're flooding the river systems now. So, all right.
4: Beautiful. Okay, thanks, Christy.
6: Twas the night before.
7: Yep. Excuse me. Yes, it's NHL season eve. Yes, and that also
6: put your stockings out.
7: It is, because this is when Gary Bettman flies around his sleigh and delivers pucks to all the good little girls and boys around the hockey world. Manny Malhotra is, of course, a night away from his first game as an NHL head coach.
8: The NHL is a very special place to be, and I've never taken that for granted.
7: He has named his 23-man roster. We will talk about how it looks after the break.
4: Look forward to that. Thanks, Squire. Also tonight,
9: kids are having fun. It's been really good.
4: An extreme passion for pumpkins. How the owners of a Comox Valley farm are celebrating the season, and how you can too. Coming up.
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1: Okay.
2: Yeah.
0: The last time the NHL had 84 games in a regular season, the Canucks made the Stanley Cup final.
2: Ah.
0: I don't think it's going to happen this year.
2: They got a big challenge ahead.
0: 93-94. Okay. Manny Malhotra had his 23 players named today. They'll start the season tomorrow in Edmonton. As we said, it's game one of 84. There are two extra games this year for Vancouver to lose. And believe me, rose-colored glasses have to be checked at the door at Rogers Arena. Management and coaches have no illusions. This will be treated in some ways like one long exhibition season, focusing on shaping this team and the younger players for better days down the road. Now, one of the moves today was to go down to two goalies. So Chris Drieger was cut after his tryout. So here are the 23. Now, this list isn't the exact lines you're going to see tomorrow. And believe me, this season there'll be plenty of line dancing. But aside from wanting EP 40 not to be EP minus 40 this year, the Canucks also want to see some big steps for the two guys they got in the Quinn Hughes trade, Liam Ogren and Marco Rossi. Of course, Philip Hedl is out because of yet another injury. Among the veterans, the Canucks hope Brendan Gallagher is the Energizer Bunny, as he was for many years in Montreal and with the Vancouver Giants before that. On defense, of course, they made a big investment in Z Bouyam. Look for him to pair with Philip Roenick most nights. And until Thatcher Demko gets back sometime in late December, it's the all-Finnish goaltending duo of Lankinen and newcomer Levi Merilainen. He'll probably play sometime this week because they have four games this week. Here is a further look at the 2026-27 Canucks. Manny Malhotra didn't surprise anybody with the roster he picked for opening night. I mean, I guess Braden Coutts could have been given a spot, but they would rather see him start in Abbotsford where he gets lots of ice time every game. Obviously, everybody knows this roster has serious limitations on winning, but Manny does think these 23 players do give him some pluses.
3: Well, I think one thing is the versatility in terms of who can play with who. Even on the back end, finding chemistry with, you know, a vet and a young guy early on. Again, it's not to say that we're set in stone on these pairings and these lines, but I think just the ability for guys to play wing or center or play with anybody is definitely a positive for us.
0: Of course, one of the benefits of elevating your minor league coach is familiarity. The Canucks have 8 players this year who worked with Manny in Abbotsford.
4: Yeah, Manny, I've had him for parts of 2 years. He's super detailed. Love the way he coaches. He runs a tight ship, and just being able to, you know, to fit in on that and just build off that, I think a lot of good stuff can happen for a lot of guys.
3: It's nice to know the guys and know what they're about during crunch time, but they're very aware, and I've said it over and over. That was obviously a very special memory for us, a great time, but pro sports is all about what have you done for me lately. So they know that they're going to have to drive and continue to put the effort forth to be a factor in games.
0: I should have asked Pat Sajak if I can buy an R. R. Steve Baines, my apologies, Mr. Baines. Jake DeBrusk was not at practice today. He had a lower body injury of some sort, but Manny Malhotra will take him to Edmonton. In fact, they're already there, hoping he'll be able to play.
3: Yeah, we just need an extra day to evaluate. We don't expect any changes to his availability for tomorrow. Just wanted to make sure that he felt good today and got things taken care of.
0: All right, there was exhibition in Abbotsford. Abbey Canucks against the Calgary Wranglers. Braden Coutts is out there. He's playing for Abbotsford, as we mentioned earlier. First goal of the game for the baby Canucks, Vilmer Ulriksson. Nice. That would make it one zip, and then Braden Coutts, he's going to be the guy the Canucks watched the closest down in Abbotsford, at least at the start of the season. If he plays really well, who knows? Maybe he'll get the call-up and never go to Abbotsford again. That's what they told him. Pile up the points, learn the game. When you get to Vancouver, you may never have to go down Abbey Road anymore in your career. Anyway, goal for Braden Coutts, and the Canucks win it 3-1 out at Rogers Forum. Kawhi Leonard left the Raptors after winning the championship way back in 2019 in order to play for a team that was closer to his family, the LA Clippers. He left the Clippers this year in disarray after they paid him a lot of money outside the regular salary cap structure and got caught. But now Kawhi is back in Toronto, and he's glad he is part of We the North once again.
1: Well, I wanted to come back. The fans always gave me a liking coming back to play in the arena. The relationships that I have here. My son was born out here. So he always loves, and like, well, when we come back to Canada, what flag is that? So, you know, now he's back home, so he even seems more happier.
0: All right, let's see if he can pull the magic he did 7 years ago this year.
2: We'll see. He had a great season last year, so we'll see.
0: Yeah, aside from that whole money thing, but yeah.
2: Oh, yeah, yeah. No, I mean on the court.
0: on the court, yes.
2: Yeah, thanks, Squire.
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2: Gorgeous. I got it.
5: Gorgeous.
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0: There is no shortage of pumpkins at the Pumpkin Fest on Vancouver Island. Warm weather has led to a bumper crop.
1: And that is great news for one Comox Valley farm that's taking pumpkin season to the next level. Kylie Stanton reports.
2: Every year, 25,000 visitors come through to find the pick of the patch. But the challenge for the Coastal Black Pumpkin Fest is staying ahead of the curve.
3: We're in pumpkin paradise.
4: And things, as you can see, have changed.
2: The 14th annual event features 32 different types of jack-o'-lanterns, gourds, and squash, all carefully on display and ready for their close-up.
4: Taking photos instantly, being able to share them on social media platforms or just sending them to your family and friends is so special. And so having fun photo ops for them like this is a great spot to do that.
2: But this year, the team is taking things to new heights.
3: We have words, we have Pumpkin Fest, we have flowers, we have actual pumpkins.
2: Together, it becomes an aerial art piece best appreciated from above.
3: So we've created a platform for people to go up on top to get a view of the art that we've done.
2: The warmer weather leading into the season has meant an earlier start, but the pumpkins have done very well, and the more sun they get, the longer they'll last.
3: The sun will be able to sit and cure them, and they'll just do a lot better overall.
2: And while the perfect pumpkin may be part of the appeal, so is the experience.
5: We had the day off today and just wanted to come up and do a family fall theme thing.
2: And with 40 acres to explore, there's no need to squash your plans. The festival runs until October 31st.
3: Well, it's just such a fun time of year to get kind of getting ready into fall.
2: Kylie Stanton, Global News.
1: Well, now I want pumpkin pie. Yes.
0: See, Orange, you're glad we ran that story?
1: Oh, no. Oh.
6: How long did it take you to come up with that?
0: That was bad. No, I thought about it all day. I'm kidding.
1: And that was your chance. You took it. You sure took it.
0: You said sunshine's good for the pumpkins. And
6: yeah, that's neat.
0: I suppose that's kind of cool.
6: We won't get sunshine, though, over the next 24 hours. Lots of rain. Rainfall warning in effect for Vancouver Island and for our region as well. Actually, in Comox, they're not going to see as much rain. Mm-hmm. It's really more so here. But by afternoon, it should all be gone, and we'll be back to sunshine on Wednesday.
0: All right. Thanks, Christy. Thanks you for watching as well. Have a great night.
6: Good night, all.

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1: This is Global News. I'm Jacob New. Langley RCMP investigating an overnight shooting. Officers were called to the scene in the 3500 block of 205th Street just after midnight, where they found one person suffering from a gunshot wound. The victim was taken to hospital and is expected to survive. At this point, police say no one has been arrested, and they're not providing any information about a possible motive for the attack. Witnesses or anyone with video of the shooting is asked to contact Langley RCMP. A gang member accused of ordering a high-profile Surrey murder is now one of the FBI's most wanted, Ted Field reports.
2: The FBI is offering $1 million in U.S. funds for information leading to the arrest of Goldie Brar. FBI Assistant Director Patrick Grandy says Brar, who is also known as Satinderjit Singh, is a dangerous man.
3: We have made it a priority to apprehend him, which is why we are adding him to the FBI's notorious top 10 most wanted list.
2: Among other crimes, Brar has been accused of orchestrating the 2023 Surrey assassination of Sikh activist Hardeep Singh Nijjar. Ted Field, Global News.
1: BC NDP leader David Eby on the campaign trail at the Port of Prince Rupert today.
4: Our commitment is to double in the next 5 years the critical metals and minerals that we produce in British Columbia for export. And we're going to do that in a number of different ways. Right now, we have almost 20 critical metals and minerals mines in the province that represent almost $40 billion in capital investment, almost $40 billion in GDP growth. But for British Columbians, tens of thousands of jobs, almost $40 billion in provincial tax revenues, municipal tax revenues, federal tax revenues, that we don't have to come to you and your family for when you're struggling with affordability, that will enable us to deliver the health care and the social services that you need.
1: Green Party leader Emily Lowen with this response to Eby's campaign promise.
5: Where are those minerals going? I think they should be going towards renewable energy generation and manufacturing in our province. But what we're seeing with the NDP government is it is untransparent, and we're seeing companies rip and ship BC minerals for U.S. munitions.
1: In national news, Foreign Affairs Minister Anita Anand is promising more funding to support Ukrainians who make it home after being abducted by Russia. Anand says Canada is providing $863,000 in new funding to support civil society groups in Ukraine that help returned children and families. She says Canada has used artificial intelligence technology to trace the whereabouts of Ukrainian children and prisoners of war. Officials in Ukraine say Russia has abducted 20,000 Ukrainian children, and more than 2,500 of them have since returned. And a new study finds a lingering health impact from the 2023 Maui wildfires. Here's AP correspondent Jennifer King.
6: Researchers studying 1,400 Hawaiians exposed to smoke and debris from the 2023 wildfires in Maui found levels of metal in their systems that were 2 to 40 times higher than baseline for the U.S.
7: People with higher combined metal mixtures were more likely to have abnormal breathing test results.
6: Alika Mauna Kea is with the University of Hawaii's John Burns School of Medicine.
7: And that's the reason to keep studying exposure and respiratory health during the recovery.
6: The fire that destroyed Lahaina burned not just vegetation, but buildings, vehicles, electronics, and other materials. The work suggests that major wildfires can have lasting health impacts and that recovery efforts need to consider what might remain in contaminated residue. I'm Jennifer King.
1: From the Global News Desk, I'm Jacob New.
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0: Canada, if you know anything about me, you know how much I love going to the movies with my kids. You know that I have been instilling the love of that group activity, the going to the cinema, shared experiences in a cinema with my kids for as long as I can remember. And so when the opportunity came up to go see Avengers Endgame Encore, the re-release of Avengers to prime the pump and get everybody ready for Avengers Doomsday that's coming out in December, I bought my tickets right quick. Joy, you went to see it this weekend?
1: Yes, I did.
0: You went to see it. Now, I did too. And here's another thing you need to know about me. My attention to detail can sometimes be lacking. And so I bought tickets for myself, for three of my nephews, and my two sons. And I show up at the movie theater, and I'm told, you're at the wrong theater. I'm at the wrong theater. And so, yeah, I bought them on the app thinking that the only theater I ever buy tickets to, and it offered them up at a different theater. And I didn't look. So I had to go downstairs hoping to God that that there would be a screening sometime soon. And I got very lucky, but we were in the second row.
1: Okay.
0: It's okay. No, it's okay. It was a lot of fun. However, I take going to the movies very seriously. Here's how seriously I take them. Years ago, I went to see National Treasure 2, The Book of Secrets. Garbage movie. Yes, Nicolas Cage, but garbage movie. And I went with my friend, Glenn, who laughed and talked through the entire movie to the point that I was willing to lose him as a friend. I thought, this is it. I can't be friends with this man. I cannot be friends. That's how seriously I take it. Okay, so now, we're now in a movie theater, okay? And there are four young boys behind me, somewhere between 12 and 14, I'm sure, who decide all together to pull out their phones and record the screen with the flashlights on, all four of them. Now, a couple of things. One, your parents raised you wrong. You're terrible people. You have no idea how to behave in public, and shame on you. You should be banned from that theater forever. But two, this movie was released originally 7 years ago. What do you think? Why are you recording? If you want to record the screen, do it on Disney Plus at home. It's streaming there now. What are you doing? So I had to get up and I had to tell these kids, like, what the hell are you doing? It was one of those times, Joy, where I seriously considered homicide. Yeah, just like outright killing those kids. But it doesn't end there. It doesn't end there. Then later in the movie, there's a kid behind me sitting next to his mother who pulls out his phone and also decides that he'll get the best picture if he turns the flashlight on. Like, you're an idiot. There's light coming from the screen. You don't need a flashlight. And you're next to your mother. And I turn around and I said, what are you doing? I said, put your damn phone down. And he finally did. But you know when he did it? He did it right at the scene where it's like, and I am Iron Man. He ruined that moment for me. Ruined it. Absolutely ruined it. And then, for some reason, that kid's grandmother couldn't sit back there, so she's sitting in front of me, and she's on her phone. She's replying to emails. And I had to tell her, I said, can you put your damn phone away? Like, I was surrounded by buffoons. Buffoons, clowns, ne'er-do-wells, rapscallions, whippersnappers, whatever you want to call them, they were all bad news. And I am convinced, more so today than I was the last time I wanted to end the lives of some young youths at the movies when I went to see Backrooms. I am convinced beyond the shadow of a doubt that these kids just don't know how to behave in public. They have no idea how to enter a shared space.
1: I wonder if that was a scenario in the beginning and during the movie. What was the scenario when the last four new scenes were being played?
0: Oh, everyone paid attention. Everyone paid attention.
1: No phones back then?
0: I don't know.
1: You didn't see any phones.
0: Well, also, when those scenes came on, the lights were up, right? Because the movie was technically over.
1: Yep.
0: So it doesn't really matter. And most a lot of people leave. They figure they'll watch them online. I like to stay for all of them. But, so there's this story in the news about how there's a fun shortage in, I guess, Western culture. It's focused on the States, but it's here as well, about how in order to go out and have fun, it costs more than it ever has. Anyway, they're looking Disney World and they're looking. But when I had my little muck up and screwed up and went to the wrong movie theater, I had to go buy tickets. Guess how much it was for the six tickets?
1: So 30 to 35 each. That would be somewhere around
0: It was 150 bucks. Wow. It was 150. Now, listen, it was my mistake. So that's the idiot tax that I had to pay that day. But when you factor in all the popcorn and you factor in all the other stuff, look, I don't have a lot of expensive tastes. I don't go to really expensive meals. If I do, I'm someone else's paying. No, I cook at home and I keep things pretty modest that way. I take the TTC as much as I can. I walk wherever I can. And so if I'm going to splurge, I like splurging on something like that. But it apparently this fun shortage in the United States and by extension in Canada is leaving people isolated and miserable because you can't do the fun things that you used to do. And I believe it when I saw that I had the sticker shock. And, you know, I think it would have been worth it if I had performed at least one homicide yesterday. Because let me tell you, kids, Uncle Ben is here to tell you, if you disrupt me in the movies again after I spend essentially $300, you might walk into the theater, but they're taking you out in a stretcher. They're taking you out in a stretcher. So help me God. If when I go see Avengers Doomsday, if I see a phone, if I hear one of you chirping, if I hear one of you snickering, if one of you is giving me your play-by-play, so help me God, that will be your last day on Earth. And I will gladly, I'll turn myself in at the police station right down the street from the mall. I know exactly where it is. I'll walk myself over there. I'll say, sirs, officers, I ended a life today. And I want you to know I would do it again. That's it. Come on, guys. Shared space. Did you want to kill anybody at the movies, Joy?
1: No, not really.
0: No.
1: No matter what they do, I try to move from my seat and find a different seat because usually, you know, there's some or the other seat that is there because I don't want
0: to. So you'd rather let those people dictate where you're going to sit?
1: I agree to your point, but I feel that no matter what
0: as a society have to take a stand against these whippersnappers, against these what did my dad call them? Ne'er-do-wells. They're ne'er-do-wells. Yeah, they're ruffians. But they're rapscallions.
1: There was a time, and if I'm not wrong, Danny was the one who shared this story with us that she was watching a movie and there was a lady behind her who kept her foot on her seat. And she turned around thinking that it was a kid and it turned out to be the lady itself. And she's like, what are you doing? Yeah. Put your feet down. Yeah. It's not your home.
0: No. What you got to do is you got to come. It's got to be all shock and awe. You got to make your presence felt hard and fast, loud. And you scream at them and they get scared. And then you sit back down. And if they do it again, that's when you go tell the manager. Yeah, I'm that guy. I'm Karen. Guys, in a movie theater, this guy is Karen. I got no problem with it. I paid too damn much money. I waited too damn long. You are not ruining my movie. You've been warned, every one of you. Although I suspect we don't over-index with the 12 to 14-year-olds much. So if you're a parent of a 12 to 14-year-old and you're listening to this or you're watching this, let your kids know. Ben's not putting up with any shenanigans in the movie theater when Avengers Doomsday comes up. All right, we are going to take a break and we are going to move on to politics. Our good friend Tom Korski from BlackRock's Reporter is here. Lots of stories. newly declassified records show just how bad military procurement was in this country. Don't go anywhere. The Ben Mulrooney Show continues.
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0: Well, if we were to do a show on all of the issues on which I feel this country has been deeply unserious, on issues that require serious discussion and serious people in the room, we'd be here for days. There are newly declassified records from a 1996 agreement on from Canada buying some used diesel submarines that demonstrates just how unserious this country has been in the past as it relates to military procurement. To talk about that and a number of other stories, we're joined by Tom Korski, a Black Locks reporter. Tom, welcome.
1: Thank you, Ben.
0: Yeah, so I am of the opinion that what our prime minister is doing in terms of building out a more robust and fulsome military procurement system, as well as an entire, hopefully, military-industrial complex in this country, is something to be championed. Well, devil's in the details, but I do like that that's where his head is. But it really puts into stark relief how things used to be. And this 1996 agreement is all about that.
1: It's interesting, a couple of things, that it took 30 years for them to release the records, these cabinet minutes. This is a transcription of a secretary, as cabinet met in secret session to talk about their procurement of some used diesel submarines purchased from the United Kingdom. The second part that's fascinating, anyone who's ever bought an appliance at Sears will know it's the maintenance, not the retail cost. Yeah. Cabinet could have cared less. They talk themselves into what they believed was a great deal because the British gave them a 4% discount. I'm serious. In the minutes.
0: Four whole percent?
1: 4%.
0: Okay.
1: And the United Kingdom saw us come and they played us for John Q. Sucker. But the Minister of Defense and the Prime Minister in the day, Jean Chrétien, convinced themselves, in the words of Chrétien, as he told his cabinet, these are basically free because we're going to pay for it out of cuts to other defense programs. Mm. The long and the short of it is, those four British diesel submarines have cost taxpayers over $3 billion in maintenance. Their maintenance record is so poor, there are submarines that have only seen dry land. The entire fleet has never been fully deployed, and the maintenance bill by Navy estimate headed for $5 billion. They didn't get the warranty package.
0: It's like the bridge to nowhere, right? Like, it's that sort of thing. It's money. It's what happens when you're spending somebody else's money. You really, it's okay. There's always more.
1: Oh, and in particular, I mean, no one in that, I mean, the Defense Department is the $10,000 toilet seat, right? Mm-hmm. The costs are simply staggering. Yeah. In this case, these diesel submarines, which the British said they didn't want because they were going for nuclear power, as the Defense Department explained to Cabinet. And there was one cabinet minister at the table, so people may remember the name, Lloyd Axworthy, they said, well, you know, we are cutting billions from health care. How are we going to sell the ratepayers on these diesel submarines? And the prime minister replied, the social perspective was the principal argument against proceeding. In other words, you're closing hospitals. But it was a messaging problem. This has remained unchanged, Ben.
0: Yeah.
1: It's always about what we can get past the taxpayers. Instead of having an open, frank discussion, this is what we want. This is what it will cost. It goes on to this day.
0: Well, I am, like I said, I do wish this prime minister well in what he has stated is his goal for Canada, to really invest in our military and the men and women who serve, as well as with a goal of having a fighting force that can do the things we need them to do. And if he's successful in that, then hopefully these sorts of shenanigans are behind us. Speaking of shenanigans, Tom, the numbers for the Aalto high-speed rail, proposed high-speed rail, just keep going higher and higher. And a conservative MP has made a pretty bold a prediction.
1: Roman Baber from York Centre, bold because his constituents presumably are in a position to benefit from the phantom bullet train. He said it's never going to get built, and if it does, it'll cost $1 trillion. He told the House of Commons, no one contradicted. But there were some harumphs. The Aalto train is fascinating. $90 billion is the estimate for 1,000 kilometers. No one believes that figure. We've seen some documents tabled in the Commons, Ben, that suggest that management of the high-speed train venture looked at actual costs in California, Spain, France, and the United Kingdom, decided not to mirror the average or any of actual costs spent on bullet trains abroad, and picked a figure out of the air to come to $90 billion. So when MP Baber says this dog is going to come in at $1 trillion for 1,000 kilometers, he may not be far off.
0: Yeah.
1: There was a United Kingdom system that cost two-thirds of $1 billion. It's expensive.
0: Yeah. And look, I in a vacuum, I love the idea of a high-speed bullet train. Of course, who wouldn't? But when you got to ask what you're going to pay for it. And I don't think there's anything wrong with that. I don't think you're in some way demonstrating that you don't want to nation build. If you say, well, hold on, if it's going to cost that, then let's maybe not do it. And if it's at $90 billion before they've laid any of the track, what's going to happen when they actually start doing the things to make this thing a reality?
1: No, for sure. This is exactly it. And this is what do bullet trains and diesel submarines have in common? You don't go to the taxpayer and say who, what, when, where, why, and how. Just have a public meeting and lay it all out.
0: Yeah.
1: People vote for it.
0: Yeah.
1: They won't do that. It's always a secret. We've asked, by the way, Alto Corporation to explain something. You know, the chairman of the board, his law firm, has an open-ended contract on retainer. So that worked out well. We asked them for comment. They won't even comment. So if you're a rate payer, forget about talking to reporters. It's all a secret.
0: Lastly, I want to talk about Canada's the choices we make with the aid that we send around the world. I was quite surprised. I mean, we always talk. There's a lot of talk about how much aid we've been sending to Ukraine in their fight against Russian aggression. I'm surprised that Cabinet sent nearly twice as much foreign aid to Palestine as it sent to Ukraine. That's quite a surprising turn. I was sure that some aid was going to Palestine, but I didn't know that it totaled twice what we were sending to Ukraine.
1: $217 million last year. This is raw foreign aid. Doesn't, of course, Ukraine gets military aid. That's excluded, says the Department of Foreign Affairs in a House tabling requested by MPs. $217 million last year to Palestine. Ukraine, they have their own war, as everyone knows, got $125 million. There is a country called South Sudan. They've had a very hard time last year. Acute food insecurity, a famine, really, civil war. 42% of the people go hungry in South Sudan, and they got $89 million. Yeah. It's a conundrum.
0: But who's
1: try to make those numbers make sense.
0: Do we know once the check is cut in Ottawa, do we know who we hand it to? Because the only people in control of Gaza that I know of is Hamas. I wouldn't trust them with two pennies.
1: This is the problem. Or you send it to, I don't want to use rough language, United Nations agencies that have been infiltrated and are honeycombed by Hamas sympathizers.
0: Well, yeah, UNRWA has proven to be a bad faith actor at best. That's the nicest thing you could say. And if you look at the counterpoint in the United States, sort of that Donald Trump Board of Peace, they've openly stated that they will not be working with UNRWA because they've demonstrated that they are not only highly partisan, but they've been infiltrated by some terrorists.
1: Almost no audits. I've never seen very rarely, I would never say never, 1 in 1,000 do they go after the fact and audit and say, where did this money go? Did this actually go to a hospital or a well, or did it go someplace bad?
0: Yeah, you know, I've worked with a lot of charities in my time, Tom, and one of the things I ask when I associate with them is how much of like $1 that is given to you ends up at the end goal. And the higher that number is, if it's 90 cents, if it's 92 cents, that's good. I want to know the same thing about our aid. I have no problem with aid. I want to know that aid is going to the end goal. I don't want it getting bogged down in bureaucracy, and I certainly don't want it co-opted by terrorists to build tunnels or buy guns.
1: Oh, crucial. And indeed, all foreign aid last year, almost $6 billion, yeah. And their own internal research shows, Ben, people ask the questions you just did, or say you ought to spend that at home, because there are some people who are right up against the wall in our own country.
0: Tom Korski, thank you very much, my friend.
1: Thank you, Ben.
0: Coming up, Canada may be the land of opportunity, but should that extend to pedophiles and child killers? If our next segment doesn't make your blood boil, you may not have a heart or a brain.
2: I can't believe he's what's left.
21: Who?
2: Pete Fry.
21: The guy running for mayor who supports drug sites?
2: Yeah, even near schools.
21: That's not good.
2: If you think that's bad, there's all his votes on taxes.
21: Oh, like when he voted against ABC's 0% property tax increase, but voted yes for a $45 overnight parking tax.
2: Don't forget, he voted for the green tax.
21: What was that one for?
2: No idea. Something green?
21: On October 17, vote Ken Sim and ABC.
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0: Well, I've given this some thought, and I think we've got a lot of problems in this country. And to be fair to our prime minister, it does seem like he is, in his way, tackling the ones that he thinks are the most important. But the one that I think is the most insidious and the one that is going to cause the most long-term pain and problems for this country is the dysfunction of our criminal justice system, where we've got laws that are unfairly and unequally applied. We've got a justice system that is supposed to be blind and supposed to be fair and balanced, and it is none of those things. We've got victims that are an afterthought and criminals who we bend over backwards to accommodate for. And I've got a couple of stories that I think highlight a little bit of that dysfunction. And what I want to do is I want to go through them with you, and then I want to open up the phone lines at 416-870-6400, 416-870-6400 or 1-888-225-TALK, and I want to get your take. So imagine reading that within 10 days, two pedophile child killers were given temporary passes to leave prison. Yeah, that's a headline. That's what we do. That's what we do in this country. So there were two criminals, one Shane Ertmode and Douglas Lambier. Both committed their crimes in the early 2000s. Both have been granted 60-day unescorted absences from prison by the parole board. I don't know what else to say. That's what happened. Now, let's listen to a little bit of audio from this morning on Greg Brady's show, Toronto Today, on 640 Toronto. A little bit about the first criminal who was allowed to go about his day unsupervised in the community.
1: There are strict conditions. He cannot be in Greater Vancouver. He's to have no unsupervised contact with girls under 18, no access to pornography, and his electronic devices are subject to monitoring.
7: The unsupervised temporary absence was opposed by ERTMODE's case management team. The team saying that the cooking program did not align with his long-term goals of becoming a plumber. The case management team writing that the risks cannot be managed safely.
0: The risk of recidivism of child molesters is very high, very high. There's a hardwiring in the brains of pedophiles that you can't unwire. It can't be fixed. The only thing you can do is tamp down on their urges with chemical castration. At least that's what I've been told. If somebody wants to tell me I'm wrong, feel free and educate me. But That's the only thing you can do. And this guy, oh, well, at least he's got strict conditions, right? Because criminals always abide by the conditions of their release. Always, always. And again, there are victims and victims' families impacted by stuff like this. They are re-traumatized. They are re-victimized. Let's listen to a family rep.
8: It says a lot that not only were they not in favor of it during the parole hearing, Mr. ERTMODE was asked, when did you have your last fantasy? And he said, oh, last night.
1: The parole board reached a different conclusion, saying the structure of the release provides an adequate plan to protect the community.
8: But there was another hearing in January of 2025 where he was denied UTAs. And that's because he had not accessed any treatment.
0: Okay, yeah, so he's not doing the things he should be doing in prison to show that he is on a path to getting better, showing that he wants to reintegrate into society, but we're going to give him 60 days to just go about and go live his life as if everything's hunky-dory. And that was a family rep. Listen to the heartbreak. Listen to the trauma of the mother of one of his victims.
9: I go and visit my daughter in a graveyard. That's not how life is supposed to be.
0: This is bananas. This is bananas. These guys should be in prison until the end of their sentence. And at that point, we should be asking ourselves, have they done enough to get out, or should we be extending their term? Not let's see how soon we can let them out and about and, but oh, that's okay. Strict conditions. Give me a break. And what you want in an ideal situation is when people go into prison, you want there to be structure. You want there to be a system in place that they can avail themselves of so that by the time their sentence is done, hopefully they are coming out better people than when they went in. It's not always going to happen. It might even rarely happen. But maybe, just maybe, one or two or three are going to come out better people, and they're going to want to be productive members of society. So then when I read that Corrections Canada is going to now be distributing paper straws for safer snorting of drugs in federal prisons, what the hell are we doing? Drugs are banned in prison. You're not supposed to get them. Now, I've watched enough movies. I know that everything gets into prisons. But the goal isn't to just wave the white flag and say, well, they're here now. There's nothing we can do. So we need to make them as safe as possible. No, no, no. This is a prison. There are rules here. Your job at Corrections Canada is to root out the drugs, make it harder for them to get, not make them safer. What are the chances of people getting out of prison better people than when they came in if it is awash with coke and meth and fent and heroin, and we are giving them the tools to do these drugs? Again, we don't take the thing seriously that must be taken seriously in this country. We've got a few more minutes, so I'd love to hear from you. 416-870-6400 or 1-888-225-TALK. Let's go to Mike in Oshawa. Mike, welcome.
10: Hello.
2: when you're talking about the sterilization for pedophiles, sterilize them with a bullet.
0: Well,
2: capital punishment would be the best thing for people.
0: Listen, I get the sentiment. I get the emotional justification, but I also fundamentally believe, dispassionately, Mike, that it's an intellectual exercise. So just go with me. Better for 10 guilty men to walk free than for a single innocent man to be in prison. And the system is fallible because it is.

0: that allows for them to be better people when they come out. Those are the two options for me. But this idea of letting them out just because, oh, it's okay, they're not gonna diddle any kids while they're out, you don't know that. And the last time they were out, they killed somebody. Let's go to Jim. Jim, welcome.
1: Thank you.
0: Hey, what are your thoughts?
1: Okay, so I just wanted to like run it by you because you're a smart guy. So why is it that these situations are happening and they're like absurdly wrong, but the people who are the ones making these decisions, like on the parole boards and things like that, why isn't this coming to their front door? Like, why can't you as a news person even bring, like, address these problems to the people that are actually the ones creating the problems? Like,
0: yeah,
1: if it's insanity because a parole board like decided it, then who are these people? Like, why do we not know about them?
0: Listen, I agree with you.
1: Focus on them.
0: I'm pretty sure that what we're witnessing is the knock-on effect of 10 years of the progressive leftist moral relativist choices made by Justin Trudeau and people who lined up next to him, pumping people like this into the system and making decisions that affect all of us. We need a wholesale peeling away of a lot of these people. But that's going to take a long time. Thank you so much for calling. And I do apologize, Andrew and Ryan. I'll get you next time. All right. Coming up, a viral video clip and a reminder from one mother urging us not to be so quick to vilify people when we only see a brief moment in their life.
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5: All right, let me start with a confession. I love comedian Nikki Glaser. She's hosted the Golden Globes, and she can roast a man better than anybody. I mean, it's so bad, the guy needs to bathe in aloe vera afterwards. So everything I'm about to say comes with genuine affection. Nikki's got a bit that's been going around right now, and she says she doesn't want to be a mom, but she would love to be a dad. Back in January, she said she walked out of the movies thinking, and I quote, "I don't want to be a mom, but I would love to be a dad." And in one of her specials, she boiled the whole theory down to one line. Quote, "It's easy to be a bad mom. That's as easy as being a great dad." And look, it's a good joke. I'm a dad. And I laughed. And then I thought about every single dad I know. And I thought to myself, Nikki, queen, pump the brakes. But first, the other clip we have to talk about. Last Tuesday, Giants versus Twins in San Francisco. The Giants lost 3-2, which was the least interesting thing that happened all night. See, the camera finds a woman coming down the row, baby strapped to her chest, diaper bag on her back, three trays of ballpark food in her hands. The Giants broadcaster said, "Holy smokes, look at this." And then his partner says, "If ever there was a true definition of a multitasking mom, that is the deal right there." And then the camera pans over to the guy next to her. He's looking at his phone. He stands up, moves her coat off the seat, sits down, and starts eating. And then the announcer delivers the verdict. Well, that's mom of the year right there. Millions watched it within a day, and the internet reached a unanimous decision. Mom, saint, dad, bum. Case closed, no appeal, pass the ketchup. Except the mom's name is Erica. And a few days later, she wrote a post explaining what actually happened. See, her husband, the guy on the phone, Ramses, he offered to take the baby while she was in the washroom, and she said no. It was a chilly San Francisco night, and the baby's body heat was keeping her warm. So in fairness, the baby was on the job, tiny space heater. She texted him the menu and asked what he wanted. He said, "Get whatever's the fastest." "Gentlemen, write that down. That is the correct answer." When she got back, he moved her jacket, said hi to their daughter, and asked if she wanted to eat first. She'd already eaten before the game. He offered to take the food containers off her lap. She said no, because she didn't want them near the stadium floor. And if you've ever been to a baseball stadium, that's the right thing to do. Then he offered to share his brisket sandwich. And folks, when a man offers his brisket sandwich to the woman he loves, that's love. And here's the part that stopped me. Ramses had recently lost one of his oldest friends, a baseball player he had known since they were kids. There was no funeral. And so the game was Erica's idea, a way for her husband to remember his friend. And that phone that he was staring at, he was texting his group chat about the friend that they had lost. And Erica put it beautifully. She wrote, "The camera showed what I was carrying in my hands. It couldn't show what he was carrying that night." Now, I'm not here to pile on the broadcasters. They are great at what they do. And Erica herself said they meant no harm. The clip went viral because it fit the story we already carry in our heads. Dad's on the couch. Mom does everything. It's the same story that makes Nikki's joke land. So every once in a while, it's worth checking the story against the numbers. According to the Pew Research Center back in 1965, American dads spent about 2.5 hours a week on childcare. By 2016, that number was 8 hours. So that tripled. Housework went from 4 hours a week to 10. The 1965 dad's idea of childcare was apparently telling you to go ask your mother. Now, to be fair, Moms still put in more hours with the kids, about 14 a week in that same data. And nobody is claiming that dads are on par when it comes to that metric. And I'd like to state for the record that every mom I know is a magician and a goddess. And were it not for my mother and my sister and my I would not be here. I'm in awe of them every single day. This is an and situation, not a but. There's no opposing, no opposition here. But let's go back to the numbers. Pew added up paid work, housework, and childcare together. Total work. In 2011, fathers were at 54 hours a week. Mothers at 53. Photo finish, right? Closer to home, let's look at parental leave. StatsCan, compiled by the Vanier Institute, shows that in 2005, 15% of new dads and partners took or plan to take parental benefits. By 2024, that number was 52%. That's more than triple. In Quebec, 85.5%. La Belle Province showing the rest of us how it's done. Now the money. Pew found that in 55% of American marriages, the husband is the primary and sole breadwinner. That's down from 85% in 1972. And good for all the women out there earning more than their husbands. But in most homes, dad is still carrying the biggest share of the mortgage, the groceries, and the brisket sandwich. And the pressure that comes with that. Pew asked Americans whether employers push mothers or fathers harder to get back to work after a new baby. 18% said mothers. 49% said fathers. So when you see a dad staring at his phone, there's a decent chance it's his boss or the score of the game. I mean, both are possible. But then there's the part we don't talk enough about. The single dad. The Department of Justice Canada looked at divorce cases from 2012 to 2015, where the kids primarily live with mom, about 52%. With dad, about 9%. Shared, 26%. Now, lots of those arrangements are worked out between the parents, not handed down by a judge, but the outcome is the outcome. Nikki says, being a great dad is easy. I'd invite her to try being a great dad every second weekend and Wednesday night dinners. The good news is things are moving. Shared decision-making showed up in about two-thirds of those files. Slow progress, like a dad assembling an IKEA furniture without the instructions. He'll get there. But there's always that leftover screw. So here's where I land. It isn't a competition. Moms are heroes. Erica is clearly an amazing mother. And by her own account, she's married to a terrific dad. She wrote that she didn't want her kids to someday search for that night and find strangers calling their dad a deadbeat. That is a mother standing up for a father, and I will take that over mom of the year any day. And Nikki, if you still want the job, you'd make a great dad. The job description includes the 3 a.m. fever, the car seat that requires an engineering degree to install, watching dad watch this 40 times in a row, and yes, holding the sandwich while mom holds the baby. All I'm asking for, just all I'm asking for, is not to default to the deadbeat trope. We're not there anymore. I take great pride in being a dad. I take great pride in being an active dad. I take great pride in cooking and cleaning after my kids, making sure that their home is warm and full of love. I take great pride in knowing what they're doing and knowing who they are. And every dad I know is that kind of dad as well. So the next time the camera finds one of us at a ball game, maybe please just give him the benefit of the doubt, because he might be caring a lot more than you see. That's it. Like I said, I'm not here to this idea of always pitting two groups against each other, mothers versus fathers. When Erica told you in that moment, standing up for her husband, it's in the best cases, whether it's a married couple or co-parenting situation, the best parents are the ones who aren't attacking each other. They're the ones who work together to attack the problem. That's what you can hope for everybody. That's what you want. Every kid wants both parents involved in whatever way works for their family. In some cases, it's the mom's at home and the dad is the breadwinner. In other cases, those roles are reversed. In a lot of cases, they split everything 50-50 and every shade in between. There is no one right way to be a parent. There is no one right way to be a dad. And there is no litmus test that anybody should have to pass for strangers on the internet to determine whether somebody's a good parent or not. The least newsworthy story is when you read the internet was outraged over X. The internet is always outraged. That's not news. What is news is this beautiful couple being there for each other and pushing back against the toxicity of online BS. All right, we are going to take a break. When we come back, what are we going to do? Imagine paying into the system. Imagine paying into the system. And then when you need help, you got to wait 2 years for a new hip. Imagine. Only in Canada, 2026.
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0: I'm Jacob New. Testimony from a use of force expert wrapped up today in the public hearing surrounding the death of Miles Gray. Gray died 11 years ago after a violent struggle with seven Vancouver police officers. Grace Key reports.
14: The lawyer for Constable Bo Spencer saying he was able to assess the situation once on scene. Spencer witnessed five officers who appeared exhausted in the struggle with Miles Gray, who displayed a lot of strength. Gray's ankles were strapped, but his hands were not restrained. The lawyer saying Spencer used more force after assessing Gray appeared immune to any pain and that Spencer stopped striking when Gray was handcuffed. The officer assured Gray medical help was on the way. The lawyer saying Gray became combative again. Ian Donaldson, lawyer for the Gray family, arguing the use of force.
16: It's contrary to common sense, the idea that a person who's been restrained by handcuffs and a hobble and a tether and is on their stomach and has in the course of a violent altercation been seriously injured, the idea that moving an elbow requires anything, to my mind, is laughable. I didn't like the thought that moving your elbow was being combative.
14: Gray's injuries included bleeding in his brain and testicles and a fractured nose and eye socket. No charges were ever laid against the officers. There have been a number of delays in this public hearing, including a lawyer who stepped down after a vulgar word was heard through an open microphone. The public hearing continues on Thursday. Grace Key, Global News.
0: Vancouver police are investigating after a pedestrian was struck and killed on South Granville early this morning. Police say the 27-year-old man was hit near Granville and West 52nd shortly after 1 a.m. He was taken to hospital but later succumbed to his injuries. The driver stayed at the scene and is cooperating with police. Ken Sim and his ABC party are aiming their re-election pitch directly at Vancouver families. Alyssa Tebow has the details on what is being promised.
18: Ken Sim told gathered media Monday morning that 20 of the 24 candidates running with ABC in this election are parents. And the party is making some big promises to win over Vancouver families, including doubling the number of childcare spaces and dog parks, building a covered pickleball facility, and eliminating paid parking at beaches and community centres, even though a number of those places only got paid parking while ABC was in power. Council candidate Lisa Dominato says the party would also add swimming lessons into the school day.
24: Providing free access to the first three levels of the Joe Fortes Learn to Swim program for children aged 3 to 12.
18: Ken Sim is still promising not to raise property taxes at all, a move that has been criticised by other parties for resulting in job cuts at the city. Also Monday, mayoral candidate Colleen Hardwick with team announced her party's housing platform, including a housing database, imposing a moratorium on upzoning for most affordable housing, and repealing the Broadway plan, the Rupert and Renfrew plan, and the Indigenous-led Jericho lands. Alyssa Tebow, Global News.
0: And U.S. President Donald Trump says he is expecting Canada to ask for a trade deal within the month and that his country will, quote, win everything. Peter Navarro, Trump's senior advisor on trade, told reporters today Canadians are the most difficult and arrogant of the traders. In the ongoing trade war, the latest escalation is Trump's import bans, mainly affecting some alcoholic drinks, dairy byproducts, and motorcycles. Those are set to take effect just after midnight. From the Global News Desk, I'm Jacob New. This is the

0: Is there a single government program that is more important to Canadians than the healthcare system? I would argue no, because poll after poll after poll shows that we literally define ourselves in a lot of ways through our universal healthcare system. It is a point of pride for a great many people, but we can't keep living in the past, and we can't keep pretending like everything is fine. And the answer to our problems is more money. I will say this until it is no longer the case. Never before in the history of universal socialized medicine in Canada have we put more money into the system, and never before have we had such poor outcomes. It is a system of intersecting crises, of backlogs, of cost overruns, of bureaucracy and red tape, of burnout. We don't have enough nurses. We don't have enough MRI machines. We don't have enough doctors. Our emergency rooms are exploding with people there because they can't get to a doctor any other way. It is a system on the verge. I don't know if it's on the verge of collapse, but it isn't working for everyone. Last week, we had a conversation. Last week, we had a conversation with a couple who had to leave Canada because the wife had cancer, and the Canadian system said, nothing we can do, you're going to die, so here's a pamphlet on MAID. You may want to end your life with dignity. And they said, not good enough, and they went down to the United States, and she is fighting to this day. So that's not a one-off, by the way. Those are stories that we hear all the time. And we hear about the long waits for all sorts of surgeries, for all sorts of treatments. We hear about how hard it is to get the drugs that people need. Well, we got another story for you today. And this one is of a man in Prince Edward Island who needed a hip replacement. He was told he was going to have to wait 2 years. 2 years for a hip replacement. And so he took matters into his own hands, raised a whole bunch of money, and went to a private clinic in Montreal. And we are joined now by Neil and Janet Payne. Let's get right into it, Neil. How is the pain today, Mr. Payne?
1: Hi, Ben. The hip, it's probably about 13 weeks now. It's been really good. I had a really good recovery, and it's just like a brand new one right now.
0: Yeah, well, I'm glad you were able to do what you had to do. But when you were told, oh, and hi there, Janet. It's nice to meet you over the phone.
2: Nice to meet you.
0: So talk to me about the pain that you were feeling in your hip. How bad was it? What was your life like prior to the surgery?
1: Oh, it was like a daily concern. It was 24/7. You'd have good days where your pain would be like a 3, and then you'd feel pretty good, and you'd go to try to do something in the yard or go to the mall or something like that, and then it would get way worse. It'd wake you up in the middle of the night when you're laying perfectly still and stuff like that. It was a 24-hour concern.
0: Janet, what was your husband like as you watched him dealing with the pain and discomfort and trying to just do all the things we need our hips for?
2: Mm-hmm. Well, Neil is a really active guy. I mean, we're raising 7 kids. Most of them are grown, but we've had a busy household, and he always worked his whole life. And to not be able to work since last November was a really real hit.
0: Yeah.
2: And to watch him lose all that weight and the effects of the medication on his body was profound. If he had to be that heavily medicated to just get through the day, I don't think his liver could have taken 15 more months.
0: So you were diagnosed and they say, okay, this is what you need. But then you're told, unfortunately, you're going to have to wait almost 2 years for your surgery and for your replacement. What were your thoughts when you thought, oh my, the pain that I've been going through, I'm going to have to go through 2 calendar years of more of this pain? What did you think?
1: Well, it didn't really start out like that. When I first had the hip replacement diagnosed last November, right off the bat, they said it was going to be 12 to 18 months.
0: Okay.
1: And then I went 8 months to June, and I had a really bad episode in late May or June or something like that, and I had to go to the ER. And then we talked to the surgeon again, and this was 6 months later, and then they said that the wait time went down from 12 to 18 months to 15 to 12 to 15 months. It barely went down at all.
0: Yeah. And this prospect was unsustainable for you. So you went out of pocket and you went out of province to go to a private clinic in Montreal where they allow these elective surgeries to be done in private clinics. How do you feel, Janet, knowing that you and your husband have done your duty as Canadians, paying your taxes every year, and when you needed those taxes to work for you by way of the healthcare system, it was not up to snuff and you had to pay out of pocket?
2: Well, when we first started talking about our story, we were pretty positive and optimistic and looked at this as a solution-focused way of dealing with it. But the more Canadians that we talk to after our story has been out, the more I realize what a problem this is. Public health care is not working in PEI. It's not working at all. People are suffering and people are dying. So what we have going on now is not working.
0: No. And unfortunately, we have so many people in this country who I want everyone in this country to be able to access health care. Every single person. I don't want anyone left behind. But the solution can't just be shoveling more money into a system that doesn't know how to manage that money.
2: No.
0: So we have to be able to have an adult conversation about how can we get that end goal of universal health care for all, but maybe the mechanism by which we do it involves some sort of public-private hybrid. And there are some people out there, Janet and Neil, you'll know, there are some people who refuse to even have that conversation.
2: We've heard that, and we've been called entitled, we've been called impatient. But when you look at your husband and he's lost 25 or 35 pounds and he's on a daily dose of morphine where he can't even function, that's when I started looking at solutions rather than just waiting 2 years for him to potentially have such a bad quality of life and damage to his liver that the rest of his life was not going to be the same. We had to find a solution.
0: And how are you feeling today, Neil? Are you back to, would you say you're getting to, you're on the path to 100% recovery?
1: Oh, for sure. With my hip, I got a couple little other elements there to deal with, but my hip is 100%.
0: I don't know how you feel, but I'm a 50-year-old man with 85-year-old knees, and I don't know. It is what it is.
1: that was the deal on the waiting list. You go to a mall or something like that, and you sit on the bench in the mall, and you watch people limp by, and you think, well, like, what is he waiting for? Yeah. I wonder what's wrong with that lady.
0: And this idea that we're told that you're right, you're entitled. The system is the system, and you have to work within the system. And shame on you for demanding more or demanding better. When it comes to the health of our loved ones, with all due respect, the system can go, what the system can do, because I will do whatever I need to do to care for my loved ones and make sure that they are healthy. And shame on anybody who tried to make you feel bad for prioritizing your health over offending the healthcare system.
2: Absolutely.
0: Yeah.
2: And we've actually made the wait time a little shorter from someone on Prince Edward Island because we borrowed $25,000 to do it ourselves.
0: You know, shame is a hell of a motivator, Janet. Well, you've got 7 kids. You know that.
2: We know that well, Ben.
0: Well, listen, I'm really glad that you're on the road to recovery. And I'm glad that you've shown a light on, again, what is lacking from this system that we claim is so important. If it's so important, then all solutions need to be able to be talked about. And I thank you for pushing this forward. Neil Payne, Janet Payne, thank you so much.
2: Thanks very much, Ben.
1: Thank you.
0: So while Canadians have been paying taxes all their lives and they can't get their hip replaced, they got to pay out of pocket for private care, tourists to Canada are getting top-tier health care on our dime. Oh, yeah, this story just keeps getting better. We'll discuss next.
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1: Well, we just had an incredible conversation with a wonderful couple from Prince Edward Island who, when the husband found out that he needed a hip replacement, was told he would have to wait well over a year in order to get that surgery. And his wife saw his quality of life tumble. The pain meds that he was on were unsustainable. And so despite paying into the system their entire adult lives, they paid out of pocket $20,000 to go to a private clinic in Montreal to get that surgery. And so now I take you to British Columbia because Premier David Eby, he's got a run on it. He decided he wanted an election, and I bet you he's regretting it now because he's got a record he needs to run on. He's got a record he needs to defend. And a new bulletin from secondstreet.org goes deep into the healthcare crisis in British Columbia. Number of patients waiting for surgery since the end of the pandemic, up 8.4%. Number of patients that died on wait list rises to 16,791 since 2022-2023. These are people who were waiting for surgery, and they died. 35% of British Columbia is not receiving surgery within the benchmark. BC taxpayers, and this is what we're talking about now, have paid over $245 million for tourists' health care. What the what? I didn't know that was even a thing. So joining us now is the president of the Regina-based think tank, secondstreet.org, Colin Craig. Welcome.
2: Well, thanks for having me.
1: Can you explain why the taxpayers of British Columbia are on the hook to the tune of $250 million for the health care of tourists?
2: Yeah, so it's actually a problem across the country, but the worst numbers that we've uncovered are in British Columbia. And so what happens is you have people visiting BC from outside the country, maybe it's for work or pleasure or some other reason, and they end up using the healthcare system. And so what happens is that the healthcare system will give them a bill, and then what's often happening is people leave, they go back to whatever country they're from, and they don't pay the bill. What ends up happening is the taxpayers getting stiffed, and money in the healthcare system that's meant to help BC patients is instead helping people that don't even live in British Columbia.
1: Why don't we make them pay before they leave the hospital?
2: Well, that's a very smart thing to do.
1: I mean,
2: the problem, of course, is no one's doing that. Now, I think there's one sort of condition we would suggest, and that is that if, you know, you're coming into the hospital with a heart attack, no one's going to ask you to pull out your credit card.
1: Yeah,
2: right.
1: But once you're good to be discharged, hey, before you leave, we got to settle the bill here. If you don't have, if you didn't show up with insurance, that's a you problem. Pull out your credit card, and swipey before we let you go.
2: Well, exactly, and you know, not everyone's showing up at the hospital with a heart attack, of course. So, you know, if you're having some other kind of health issue, then yeah, pull out your credit card. You pay for it before you receive the service. And that's what other countries and jurisdictions will do. In Europe, they'll even require people from some regions to have health insurance before you arrive and to show that you've got coverage so that their systems aren't getting stuck.
1: Yeah.
2: And we should be looking at that.
1: When I travel with health insurance just on the off chance that I end up in if I was going down to the United States, I know how expensive it is for something I take for granted up here. And so I don't want to be stuck with a $15,000 bill because I sprained my ankle. This is crazy that we wouldn't have a system in place to go find $250 million.
2: Well, it is insane. And you know, when you put this into real terms, Ben, $245 million could pay for 24,000 unilateral knee replacement surgeries for British Columbia patients. Now, picture the arena where the Vancouver Canucks play. I don't know the number offhand, but I could almost guarantee it doesn't hold 24,000 people. They're talking about a lot of people that could have benefited in BC had these dollars been spent on healthcare for BC patients.
1: And look, I listed some of the numbers that you uncovered in your new bulletin about the crisis in British Columbia. The fact that people are 8.5% of the number of patients waiting for surgery since the end of the pandemic has gone up almost 9%. And the number, this is the most grotesque one. The number of patients that have died on wait lists has gone up almost 17,000. It rises to 17,000 since 2022-2023. These are Canadian citizens. These are taxpayers. And the fact that they are waiting on a wait list and they don't make it because backlogs and choke points and whatever, that is grotesque.
2: Well, it is awful. And just to be clear about that, that includes various types of healthcare services that people are waiting for, right?
1: Sure.
2: So it would include things like cataract surgery and that. And sometimes people say, oh, well, you know, they're trying to discount those cases. But Ben, you know, if you imagine your final year or two on this planet, do you want to spend it with cloudy vision?
1: No.
2: The answer is obvious, right? I mean, you want to have a good quality of life in your final years. You don't want to be stuck in your apartment with severe knee pain or a hip pain and not able to see your grandkids or go to their soccer games or whatever because you're waiting for the healthcare system. It's a horrible, horrible way to go. Yeah. And at the same time, the government has been going to court trying to oppose alternatives. So they're taking money.
1: Yeah, and that's the thing, Colin. Like there is a mentality in this country that gets so caught up on the means, meaning you know the single payer system is not the sacred cow. The sacred cow is universal access to healthcare. That's the sacred cow. That's the thing we should be protecting. That's the end goal, and we have chosen the single payer system as a means to achieve the goal. And so the second that anyone brings up anything that would fly in the face of the single payer, that's when the conversation goes off the rails. And when they're not looking at the right thing, they should be looking at the end goal. How do we achieve universal access to the healthcare system for every Canadian? That's the only thing that matters to me. I don't care what mechanism we use. And sadly, there are some people in this country that will not even engage in an intellectual conversation about, well, what about this version or that version? Or let's look to this country. No. If it's not single payer, we're not doing it.
2: No. Well, but there's three questions we need to ask as a society. And that is, what do we want out of healthcare? Number two is, are we getting it? Number three is, who's actually doing what we want? So the first question, what do we want? We want a universal system. Everyone's covered. You get quality treatment in a timely manner. And when you walk out the door, you're not facing a big bill. Yep. That's generally what we want.
1: Yep.
2: Are we getting it? No, of course not. I mean, it's well known. Everyone knows the system is failing across the country. So who's doing it right? And to your point, Ben, about, you know, the getting what we want, we've been to Sweden as an organization. We've been to Denmark, France, Japan. We've talked to their officials. They are doing what we want. So we have to copy what they're doing right if we want to get our wait times down. And what that involves is giving people a choice. You can use the public system or you can pay privately. So if you look at Sweden, most people in Sweden use the public system, probably about 90% or so. About 10% or so, they pay private.
1: Yeah.
2: And that's great because the government doesn't have to worry about them then.
1: But
2: the government can focus on those who can afford to pay.
1: Yeah, but Colin, if it was just about wait times, it would be one thing. It's wait times and it is shortages of nurses and family doctors. It is it's not enough of the high tech medical technology that is the cutting edge stuff that seems to be everywhere else but in Canada. It's budget shortfalls. It's red tape and bureaucracy. It's burnout. It is more time spent filling out forms than it is spending time with patients. It is so many things that. It's not just a crisis, it's an intersection of multiple crises.
2: Yes. Yeah. And the common denominator in all this is an immense role for the government, right? The government has so much control over healthcare in this country and they're struggling. You look at the federal government for a second, because I think this is just so.
1: I will only about 15 seconds left, my friend.
2: Okay. Federal government has struggled for over a decade to do the simple task of paying its employees the right amount of money every 2 weeks with the Phoenix Pay debacle. A great example of how governments struggle with delivering simple tasks. And you look at healthcare, very complex. No wonder why they're struggling.
1: Yeah, well, look, they spent $1 billion trying to create a system that would allow doctors to send prescriptions to pharmacies without using a fax machine. They spent $1 billion and couldn't square that circle. They failed at building. So, there may be a role for the private sector in some of this. Hey, thank you so much. If people want to read all about this, Colin, then go to secondstreet.org. I appreciate you. Thank you.
2: Thanks a lot, Ben.
1: All right. When we come back, we're joined by William Barclay. 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Canada's got a People's Republic of China problem. And we're going to talk about that and why we may be going to the polls federally in December.
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1: When Justin Trudeau was at the Toronto International Film Festival a few weeks ago and he announced that he was moving into the world of film and television production, he mentioned that in the early days of his political life, they had this saying, whoever tells the best stories wins. And a lot of people attacked him for it. There's a lot of reasons to attack him, but that's actually a very insightful thing to say. If you can tell a good story, you can get people to care. You can get people to rally behind whatever you want, or you can get people to oppose whatever you want if you're able to craft a solid narrative. And when it comes to the issue of Canada's relationship with the People's Republic of China, it has been really hard to get people to care because it's hard to tell the story. You know, every now and then there will be an individual story that should be a big deal, but it's not part of a larger narrative. You hear stories of, the Chinese government running their own underground police stations in Canada, intimidating people, voter suppression, election involvement. In the province of Prince Edward Island, there was a story of months ago, which we covered on this show, about how there is a forward operating base for the People's Republic of China in that province. But you can't get people to care if you can't craft a narrative around it. Well, my next guest has gotten as close as anyone, as far as I'm concerned. William Barclay is an award-winning political theorist and expert policy advisor. And he's written an article called Canada, China's Northern Orient, published in Newsmax. William, welcome to the show.
2: Thank you all so much for having me. It's a pleasure to be here.
1: Yeah, so let's talk about it. It's really hard to get people to focus and understand why our relationship with the People's Republic of China should be, I mean, if not of concern, we should be more aware of it.
2: Oh, absolutely. I think that at the end of the day, the Carney government's current pursuit of China's national interests has not merely imploded Canada's historic alliance and trade deal with the USA, but Carney's decades-long quest now to satisfy Xi's needs and achieve the PRC's national interests has forced all of Canadian society into the weave of the CCP's globalist grand strategy and now threatens to rob every Canadian of a future that is free from the influence of communist China.
1: You know, there are a lot of people who would hear what you just said, and they'd say, "Oh, you're really you're catastrophizing things." Give me your sense of what a best case scenario could be for Canada in terms of the path that we're on with the People's Republic, and what do you think a worst case scenario is?
2: Well, I mean, the best case scenario would be we divorce ourselves from them entirely and reorient ourselves back towards our historic relationship with the United States of America. And I think the worst case scenario is we very much do become a vassal state of China, one of the many fingers on Xi's hands. I think we only have to look to South Korea in a lot of ways to see where our fate ends up.
1: Well, you know, I've seen, the diplomacy the People's Republic of China has been waging for decades on the African continent, has been like pushing their soft power by way of paying for infrastructure and paying for trains and schools and hospitals and things like that. Is anything like that happening in Canada?
2: Oh, absolutely. We've become an extreme outlier for China's United Front Work Department. And this is the organization that they use, again, to shape narrative, manage relations with political actors and organizations, and very much like you're saying, produce these soft political changes we're talking about. We're now, like I was saying, hyper-saturated with nearly five times the per capita density of United Front organizations as the United States. And the data does indicate that under the oversight of the Liberal government, Canada has become a stage for Beijing's hidden army and a strategic platform for the CCP's efforts to penetrate the U.S. technology sector, supply chains, and influence networks.
1: William, why is it that we can't get people? I mean, I don't want to be an alarmist, right? I try not to be. I think sometimes things deserve to have the alarm. But why can't we get people to pay attention to this story more closely?
2: Because I think it's difficult. I think it's a very difficult one to sort out. I think many people have appropriately touched on the fact that it's very, I'd say almost impossible for any country to exist absent some relationship with China. But the problem is that we do have to do our due diligence, and the Liberal government did have to do its work over the past decade to secure the Canadian state against the CCP's efforts to manipulate our political process. And these are things that the United States did and therefore is now able to have a little bit of a trade relationship with China. Okay, Canada simply hasn't. Over the past decade, we've abandoned, I shouldn't say we, the Liberal government has abandoned any pretext of the pursuit of security or national security, and I think that we're dealing with the ramifications right now. And I think on the back of this, we've seen the Carney government really cultivate this anti-American narrative, and being pro-China, pro-Europe is a large part of that.
1: Well, I urge people, if they want to get try to wrap their heads around this issue, I urge people to go to Newsmax.com and read William's article, Canada, China's Northern Orient. I do want to talk to you. You know, we talked about moving away from the United States and seeking allies or alliances around the world. Brian Lilly in today's Toronto Sun has suggested, he's floating the idea that we may find ourselves at the polls federally in December, because he thinks he can see a scenario whereby in a month, when the EU-Canada summit happens in Montreal, between now and then, they are going to make inroads into this new role for Canada to play within the EU. And then they're going to announce probably something big at this summit, or you wouldn't have a summit. And then at that moment, Mark Carney, buoyed by very high poll numbers, could absolutely and in good faith say, I need a mandate to pursue this. And I want it. So we're going to have an election. And he circled the 14th of December as that possibility. What do you think of that as a possibility? And what do you think of Canada deepening ties with the EU at the expense, I believe, of a more deep a reestablishment of normal relations with the Americans?
2: Well, I wouldn't be surprised if Carney does call an election in December. Like we were saying, it will likely solve his current problem of an illegitimate majority government, something that's hounded him for quite some time now. And more importantly, it will give him the mandate to continue pursuing the pro-China, pro-EU, and anti-US politics we've seen thus far. He'll be able to implode that relationship to his little heart's content. And like you're saying, the polls do seem to indicate that the Liberals enjoy a huge lead over the Conservatives, and I'm sure he's happy to lean into it. But I think we'd all agree that the Liberals and Carney don't enjoy the advantage because of any great accomplishments or even, let's say, this pandering to the EU. I think it's more so because across the country, the Conservatives are very much underperforming, woefully, let's say. And I think that there is this no

0: be sitting there saying, "What the heck, guys? Why didn't you offer this to us when we were having our referendum?" And they were told it's a binary choice. You're either in or you're out. But for Canada, we're creating this new path forward. And I think that's going to have ramifications within the EU for years to come.
1: Oh, absolutely. I think it's going to have ramifications throughout the international political system. I don't think that the Trump government or America, even more forward speaking, is going to be a huge fan of this move. I think at the end of the day, Canada is making a super foolish decision to turn away from, again, this historic relationship with the United States of America. Our entire national security apparatus is predicated upon it.
0: William Barclay, thank you so much for joining us. It was the first time. I hope we do it again sometime.
1: Sounds great, man. I'm happy to be back anytime.
0: All right. Coming up, we have a bit of a surprise for one of our regular guests, something he will not be expecting.
2: Crime is down, but street disorder remains, driven by failed provincial drug policies. 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And it sends the province a clear message. We need secure treatment for people in crisis. A yes vote is the first step, but without an ABC government, no one will deliver it. Let's make Vancouver safer together.
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1: Well, every week at this time, we're joined by our good friend, David Boris, the host of Hostile History Podcast. And we are going to talk about this week's episode because it's about Captain America. We're not talking about that. But he thinks that's all we're talking about today. We're actually not. We are going to have it. We got a little bit of a surprise for David. And he doesn't know that we're going to be talking about this. We want to get to know him a little better because we here at the Ben Mulrooney Show know that we like to know the people behind the stories and the people that we're talking to. And the more you know these people, the more invested you will probably be in what they have to say. Do we have him yet? Yes. David, welcome to the show. David, you there? Hello, David. Hey, David.
2: Hey, buddy. How you doing?
1: I'm good. I'm good. Listen, I just saw Avengers Endgame Encore yesterday. I threatened I didn't threaten to. In my head, I had murdered a bunch of kids who were making too much noise. And so I'm very glad we're talking about Captain America. We'll get to that in a minute. But first, we're going to get to know David Boris. And you're a historian. And you know all the stuff. You know more about all the stuff I wish I knew about. But what I didn't know about you is you are quite the accomplished songwriter. Yeah. I didn't know this. And so we are going to show off your skills to the listeners of the Ben Mulrooney Show. And we're going to play a little bit of a few of your songs. Here is Whiskey in Colorado by Tony Stevens.

0: Damn, David Boris, that's good. Where'd the inspiration for that come from?
1: Oh, man, I mean, that was a song I co-wrote with Tony Stevens, who's the wonderful vocalist singing on it, a guy named Dan Swinimer and another guy named Wes Mack. And honestly, our buddy Wes came up with the idea, and Tony embraced it, and we wrote it, and it went top 10 in Canada, believe it or not, top 10 country smash. We love that song. It's a pride and joy song.
0: I'm gonna listen to that in the car on my way home. All right, let's. But hey, that's not the only song we got for you. Here's He Met a Girl by Dan Davidson. He's

0: let me tell you. Here's. I mean, I love country music. I love country music. And one of the things I love is there's a certain type of song, like the poppy upbeat songs, where you can count on certain imagery showing up. Mm-hmm. The truck, the porch, the sweet tea, the girl. It's a summer. You know, there's June bugs, or there's yeah. You know, there's a football game, or you know, there's always something happened behind the bleachers. There's always something like that going on.
1: You know, that's a fun song too, because that was actually, I came up with that title. I was inspired by a buddy of mine who left a guy's trip to go back to Vancouver, and when I asked the guy, I was like, why did you do that? And his buddy shouted, he met a girl. And he went back to Vancouver, got married. They have a kid now. So it's all about, it's a little bit of a true story thing.
0: So do you still write, do you still songwrite?
1: Oh yeah, man. I write probably one or two songs every week, to be honest. It's kind of like my secret. I guess I moonlight as a songwriter, you might say.
0: How do you know you've got something worth either pitching to somebody, or like, at what point does it move from being just an idea of a song to an actual song in your mind?
1: Well, honestly, Ben, you'd be surprised at how hard that process is, to be honest. I mean, I've written thousands of songs in my life, and I think I can count maybe 110 cuts. So I have 110 songs out in the world that I have my name on. But boy, you hear no way, way, way more than you ever hear yes. And sometimes you don't even understand why you heard the no. You might in your gut think it's a smash, but there's a billion people, billion gatekeepers making choices about subjective things like songs.
0: Well, we're going to move on to another song, which is going to be a lovely segue into this week's episode. You got the song for me? The Star Spangled Man with a Plan? It's right there. Right there in the thing there, right there. You see that right there? See right there? See there, Joy? You see the audio right there? It says Star Spangled Man with a Plan? Yeah, let's play that.
2: I don't know if I can do this.
3: Nothing to sell a few bonds. Bonds buy bullets. Bullets kill Nazis. Bing, bang, boom. You're an American hero.
2: This is not how I picture getting there.
3: The senator's got a lot of pull up on the hill. You play ball with us, you'd be leading your own platoon in no time.

0: Series E defense bonds. Each one you buy is a bullet in the barrel of your best guy's gun.
1: Just put down. Don't, not completely off. Leave it on. That's the Star Spangled Man with a Plan. That was in Captain America: First Avenger, where he was the figurehead helping to sell World War II bonds. And there's something that feels very real about that.
2: I didn't write that song, though.
1: I hope you don't let people know that I wrote that one. Didn't write that song, but there's, you know, they did a very good job in that movie of reminding us, like, he was a wing of propaganda during the Second World War.
2: Yeah, absolutely. It's actually really fascinating looking at, because this episode coming up on Wednesday, you can see how Captain America relates to, like, what's going on in the world around him, even after. Actually, the real interesting thing about this is what goes on after the war, Ben, because it's actually kind of fascinating the way Cap almost goes away forever.
1: Yeah.
2: Believe it or not.
1: Yeah. Well, yeah, he went into the ice, and then when he came back, and it's been really interesting watching them, what the symbol of Captain America has meant at different times in American history when patriotism has either been up or down. And sometimes Cap has not felt connected to his government, for example, and so he then goes by a different name, like Nomad. And then there's the U.S. agent and all that. Like, it's really fascinating devices that they've used to demonstrate that this, the embodiment of the American spirit, can be nuanced.
2: Yeah.
1: Yeah.
2: Yeah, absolutely. And I think it speaks to the fact that the American spirit, as it unfolds coming out of the Second World War, is actually kind of forming in its own way too. So it's kind of like, because the America we know today kind of comes out of that Second World War era, the Cold War and all of that. So Cap is kind of forming his own, you know, values and stuff, just at the same time that the modern America, the powerhouse America, is forming its own set of, like, principles and how it relates to the world. It's kind of like one is real and one is fictional, but they're both kind of related to each other.
1: Well, yeah. I mean, he was the fictional part of the Greatest Generation, and the Greatest Generation didn't know they were the Greatest Generation while they were doing their thing. It was something that became apparent later on. And I think Captain America's identity probably follows and parallels that.
2: Yeah, I think there's something that Joe Simon and Jack Kirby were the creators of it. And I think they felt there was, you could not think that there was a zeitgeist during the Second World War that this is going to be the most momentous thing maybe to ever happen in human history. I mean, there was that feeling, wasn't there? And if you could capture that spirit in a human being, or a fictional human being, a fictional superhero, you captured something that lasts forever.
1: Yeah.
2: That spirit.
1: And a credit where credit is due to the producers and the writers of the MCU. There was this, a lot of people were dubious that Captain America would work in the 21st century for a global audience. And they found a way to thread that needle where he, even for people who are not fans of America, they could appreciate the nobility of that character. So I'm very glad you're doing that this week, my friend. Hey, thank you so much. And I appreciate you sharing a little bit more of yourself with us today.
2: Thank you, Ben. Thanks to the team. This is a real treat. I really appreciate it.
1: All right. Talk to you soon. Just a reminder, if you want more BMS, we put out a podcast every day. And of course, you can find all of our content on all of the social channels, including the TikTok machine. All right, coming up for our Toronto audience, a terrible story involving charges of sexual interference and Toronto police apparently dropping the ball in the worst way possible.
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19: This is Global News. I'm Jacob New. RCMP are investigating a shocking display of hate on Tecumloop's Tushewetmek land in the BC interior.
20: First Nations Chief Roseanne Casimir says a group of 20 or more masked individuals she believes are white nationalists held a demonstration on the reserve Sunday. Mounties confirm they received a report just before 7:30 in the morning of a large group with its members dressed in black and wearing white masks near the former residential school building. Vancouver Quadra MP and former Musqueam councillor Wade Grant says the incident shows anti-Indigenous sentiment still exists despite reconciliation.
21: But I know that our communities, I know Canadians, and I know our governments and First Nations are not going to allow this intimidation to take hold and to push us back generations.
20: Kamloops RCMP say the incident will be thoroughly investigated to support possible charges. Terry McIsaac, Global News.
19: BC's two main political party leaders are campaigning in different regions of the province, but both promising big investments in resources and energy sectors. Here's Ben O'Hara Byrne.
10: With an import ban on millions of dollars worth of BC exports to the U.S. about to take effect on Tuesday, everything from alcohol to dairy, David Eby traveled to the port of Prince Rupert, hoping to showcase the work being done to diversify BC trade. If re-elected, the NDP are promising they would double exports of critical minerals and metals within 5 years, as well as expand the port of Prince Rupert as part of a $20 billion prosperity deal with Ottawa. Here is David Eby.
11: We're able to create the kind of province that can stand on our own 2 feet, can stand up to Trump, protect jobs, support British Columbians while we're under attack, and build, and do it all by building.
10: The BC Conservative leader hit a similar theme, but with a focus on natural gas. Lauren Dirksen unveiling a plan to turn BC into an energy superpower, including by more than doubling production of natural gas by 2032 and more than tripling it by 2035 by taking away obstacles to investment and harmonizing permitting. Here is Lauren Dirksen.
22: Global demand for secure, reliable, and democratic energy is skyrocketing, and millions of people overseas want exactly what we have so much of here in British Columbia.
10: And there will be more news on LNG Tuesday with Prime Minister Mark Carney in Vancouver with what's expected to be news of a final investment decision on Phase 2 of LNG Canada in Kitimat. It would double capacity at that facility. Ben O'Hara Byrne, Global News, Victoria.
19: Former Surrey Police Chief Norm Lipinski is going to court, seeking a judicial review of his firing. Lipinski has filed a petition in BC Supreme Court, citing wrongful dismissal. He was hired in 2020 as the first chief of the SPS, and in 2025 had his contract extended for another 3 years. But on June 1st of this year, he was suddenly terminated, just over 2 months after a shakeup of the police board. He claims his firing was, quote, unlawful and invalid, and the result of political interference by a mayor who wanted to keep the RCMP. Former Judge and Attorney General Wally Opal.
23: There's suggestions and allegations of political interference in the way he was removed. And that is not acceptable legally under our system.
19: Opal was hired by the province to report on Surrey's policing transition. He says through 2025, Lipinski had glowing performance reviews. None of Lipinski's claims have been tested in court. From the Global News Desk, I'm Jacob New.

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1: Coming up on The Last Show tonight, GLP-1 drugs like Ozempic might be exposing a lie everybody's told themselves, that weight is simply about willpower. What is willpower anyway? The psychology of it in about 10 minutes' time. Then, after that, sharks may be listening to you from way further away than scientists once thought. Turns out sharks have way better ears than we've given them credit for. They're hearing sounds from hundreds of feet away. Will this discovery protect swimmers? We'll tell you more about it halfway through the hour. All right, there's going to be more than just that on the show tonight, but let's dive in. We think of Earth's magnetic field as something that might help you guide a compass, but here's an absolutely wild thought. What if Earth's magnetic field could also have an impact on how you age? Well, a new study suggests it could influence what happens inside living cells. So let's answer some questions about this connection between Earth and our biology here with Professor of Mitochondrial Biology at the University of Nottingham in the UK, Lisa Chakrabarty. Lisa, welcome to the show.
2: Hello.
1: I probably framed that a little too dramatically. We don't necessarily know about the link in humans, but what did you observe when fruit flies were exposed to a weaker magnetic field than, let's say, the Earth has regularly?
2: Yeah, I mean, it's interesting. We used fruit flies. They're these tiny flies that can fit into the shield device that we've got. And we had two different fruit flies. So we had fruit flies that's sort of normal and healthy, and then we had others that have a defect that normally make them not live as long as a normal fruit fly. And so, I mean, I guess the most dramatic finding is that when we put these ones that had the disease phenotype in there, where they don't age as, don't live for as long, they seem to live for 20% longer than they would do normally outside the shield. So getting rid of the Earth's magnetic field seemed to help them to live significantly longer lives.
1: So how do magnetic fields affect cells, these fruit flies' ability to live longer? How does it all work, or do we not know exactly yet?
2: So the reason we did the experiment is that we're really interested in the small organelles inside cells that make energy. And these things that make energy, they're often referred to as batteries within the cells. They use electrons, and electrons have charge, and magnets interact with charged electrons, for example. And so what we wanted to do is see whether taking away the magnetic field affects those electrons that are producing energy. And so I think that's what we've shown happens, actually. So when you take away the magnetic field, then you change the actual basic energetic biology inside the cells.
1: I've always thought that like a magnetic field around me, even a strong one, wouldn't really affect my biology unless I had like a piece of metal in me or something like that. Is that just not true? Do magnetic fields in general have an effect on our biology, or would that be too strong a claim to make?
2: So I think what we've always known is that the Earth has this magnetic field that's imperceptible, that doesn't affect our daily lives. And nobody's been terribly excited about the Earth's magnetic field unless you're using it to direct birds in flight when they're migratory. So the basic sort of mechanics of life haven't been looked at in the context of removing the Earth's magnetic field or having the Earth's magnetic field. But all of us, all living creatures, have evolved with this Earth's magnetic field. So much like gravity, for example, on the Earth, it's important, or it's something that life has had to adapt to or is adapted for. So it's something that's really important for life, we think.
1: Now, with the fruit flies, they had it. Was it a Parkinson's related genetic mutation? Is that what you were talking about earlier?
2: Yes. This is sort of where we're connecting the dots. So Parkinson's disease is interesting, particularly to biologists, because it has a mitochondrial dysfunction. So the little organelles that we're studying in cells are really important in Parkinson's disease, and they become dysfunctional. And so that's why we used a fruit fly that has a dysfunction in mitochondria, which is similar to familial Parkinson's disease, so an inherited form of Parkinson's disease.
3: And so removing the magnetic field or the effects of it on those fruit flies, there is some benefit. I guess my question is, are there places on Earth where the magnetic field is stronger? And could you study the rates of Parkinson's disease or the severity of it in those populations? Like, what can we draw from this as humans, I guess, is my question.
2: No, I mean, that's an absolutely brilliant question. It was one of the first things that actually our co-author, professor of physics, Mark Fromhold, came up with immediately. And he came up with the sort of magnetic field and how it varies around the Earth, and it actually does, and whether we could start making comparisons between incidents of Parkinson's in the areas where there's a higher or lower geomagnetic field. It's complicated. It would be a very complicated study to do. The only thing that I can say that really does connect our study to what's going on in humans is that these mitochondria actually perform a very, almost exactly the same function in human cells as they do in fruit fly cells. So from a basic biology point of view, we're looking at something that is relevant for all multicellular organisms that have evolved on Earth.
3: So what would be a takeaway for someone listening to your study? Maybe don't sleep with a strong rare earth magnet underneath my pillow could be perhaps a good takeaway. I'm joking, of course, but like, what could we infer, or what decisions could we make about our life? Or is this just interesting findings and we shouldn't really change anything? We shouldn't immediately book a plane ticket and move to an area with a weaker magnetic field?
2: I mean, your joke is actually quite interesting, because we don't actually think that what we're seeing by taking away the Earth's magnetic field, which is actually very weak, would have a linear relationship with a strong magnet's effect on human biology. So I don't think that we can draw those conclusions. I think for humans, what's really interesting and coming up is the idea of interplanetary space travel, and that we are planning to send people up into places where there is no Earth's magnetic field for long periods of time. And although we've explored very much the effect of radiation effects when you remove the Earth's magnetic field on these astronauts, we've never actually looked at the effect of removing the Earth's magnetic field just by itself, discounting the effects of radiation. So as far as that's concerned, it's probably very important. But from a basic biology point of view as well, if we can see what's increasing the lifespan of these Parkinson's flies, if we can look at the biology that changes in response to removing this environmental pressure, then maybe we can start looking at different therapeutic approaches to help people with these diseases.
3: This has been a really fascinating conversation, Lisa. Thanks for being on the show.
2: Thank you very much for having me.
3: Lisa Chakrabarty is a professor of mitochondrial biology at the University of Nottingham in the UK.
1: After the break, what is willpower anyways? Especially in an era where GLP-1 drugs like Ozempic rewrite what we thought we knew about self-control. Ever wonder about the shady corners of the internet where your personal private information can end up? I'm David Cooper, host of The Last Show, and I spent years as a software engineer in Silicon Valley, so I saw how data gets passed around on the internet. 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
16: The world is changing. From the misuse of AI and the rise of deepfakes to the dangerous spread of misinformation, it's getting harder for Canadians to separate fact from fiction. That's why having a trustworthy news source is vital. At Global News, we're committed to objective journalism that cuts through the noise. 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
1: Is how much you weigh really a test of willpower?
3: That's one of the questions being raised in the age of GLP-1 drugs. Medications like Ozempic can reduce hunger and what some people describe as food noise. So if a tweak in biology can change how much a person thinks about food, what does that tell us all these years about simply having more self-control? Let's discuss that with Dr. Sophie Atwood, a UK-based behavioral scientist who specializes in diet and health. Sophie, welcome to the show.
18: Thanks for having me.
3: So I think this was a frame common in the 90s. I watch a lot of 90s, 80s sitcoms, and the characters are always talking about willpower and weight, self-control around food, these kinds of conversations. What are we actually describing when we talk about self-control and food?
18: Yeah, so I think it's got a kind of lay meaning, and it's got a meaning in the behavioral research. The way we see it, if we were trying to research self-control, is it's the ability that you have to kind of override short-term impulses to take an action towards a long-term goal. So really, it's the capacity that you have to kind of drown out things like hunger, anger, frustration, boredom, all the difficult emotions on your pathway to get to where you want to go, as well as dealing with things like barriers in the environment, like time, money, weather, all the different things that can get in your way.
3: Now, the average person, this might not be true from your perspective, but the average person will think of these things, especially weight and hunger, as something that you should be able to control. You should just be able to quiet the noise of it, so to speak, which is, you know, I'm sure there's varying beliefs on that. But when we introduce something like GLP-1 drugs that does quiet that noise, what does that teach us about the noise? Is it more biological, or is it just something I can sit at my desk if I try really hard, I can shut off these kind of impulses?
18: Well, they're kind of definitely disrupting the conversation that we're having about willpower, because when it comes to food specifically, what's happening is that we are quite biologically predisposed to be seeking out food in the environment. I mean, we've evolved to try to find that because it keeps us alive. So we're particularly receptive to any, we call them cues or triggers that would indicate food's available. Now, that was really helpful for us through evolutionary paths because it meant that we didn't starve. But if you think about what the modern food environment looks like, where we're surrounded by a bountiful mass of food, we have a situation now where we're constantly getting triggered. Our kind of short-term impulses are getting triggered to eat. And our capacity to regulate that from the top down and to take a bit more kind of top-down control over that and get to where we want to go is just being completely swamped or overwhelmed by the current food environment.
3: It seems like I've heard this phrase recently, like it just popped into the conversation, if you will, in the last 3-4 years, this concept of food noise. Now, I know that all the research on this stuff is relatively new because GLP-1 drugs taken widely is a relatively new thing. I know for some cases, these kinds of drugs have been used in diabetes many years ago, but for diet and weight loss, it's relatively new. This concept of food noise, is it a real thing? Do some people have kind of a louder voice in their head, so to speak, driving them to eat and seek food and think about their next meal than others?
18: So I wouldn't say it's particularly a new concept. It's definitely a new framing of the concept. And I think it's a particularly, actually, really useful one because what it's doing is allowing us to have a conversation now about the fact that a lot of food behaviors are automatically triggered by cues in the environment. That conversation hasn't been quite so visible previously. So the medications have come along because people are beginning to experience what it feels like to shut off that response. When they take the medication, they now almost have a kind of contrast effect from before and after. So it's become very apparent that food behaviors and responses to the environment are really strong and quite impulsive. So I think what it's done is it's taken a concept that has existed for quite a while in psychology and reframed it in a way that now we can have a bit more of a wider conversation around it. And that's really shifting the narrative around the idea of self-control and where the self and your ability to regulate, the level of responsibility you have compared to this environment that you're operating in that's really overwhelming.
3: Yeah, like I'm pretty, more or less, I mean, I could stand to lose a few, but I'm pretty happy with my weight. And it's pretty easy for me not to like take that second helping, to snack, to grab a cupcake. This idea that for other people, that noise would be way louder, but then to put on them the same expectation that they should have the same willpower as me when it doesn't take that much willpower for me, I think is interesting. And then when we add something like Ozempic, GLP-1 drugs, to remove that noise, what do people who experience this loudness start to experience? What does it kind of open up for them?
18: Well, we're seeing a very strong effect in people's eating patterns and kind of consequently their weight. So that's a really big evidence that this concept is existing and it means something for people. So what we see, for example, is when people take the medications, they can cut calorie content by around 60 to 40% a day. And these are decreases that may have been really difficult for people to achieve any other way. So the medication is doing something that's quite unique. And we know the medication is working off a biological pathway. So that's really telling us something about how all these mechanisms are coming and kind of working together. Another quite interesting thing we see is when people stop taking the medications, we have almost immediately the reverse effect. So with the kind of within a year of taking the medication, something like 70% of the weight, 70% of people, the weight comes back on. So really we're seeing quite a rapid response to the medications when you're on them and off them, really indicating that there's something going on here that's biological and beyond the individual's self-control.
3: Yeah, that rebound. But I guess this is where you kind of get an interesting behavioral science question. Like when people go on GLP-1s and the noise goes away, the noise that consumes so much mental energy, they've got all this available brain habits or brain power, rather. How can they use that to change their habits, you know, after taking the medication?
18: But we're kind of really seeing that as like a window of opportunity. There's been a big framing around that this is an idea because we're seeing this as a moment of quiet where we have the capacity to really introduce some of the more classic behavior change techniques that we may have been using in lifestyle management programs for a really long period of time. So people are not constantly tussling so much with these cues in the environment. They're experiencing really a bit of a breathing space or this window of opportunity that we can go in and then teach skills. We can train impulse control. We can help them build plans. We can do a number of other things at that point in time to see if we can actually help them build a set of habits, which whether you're on the medication or off the medication will help maintain the losses that you're making initially on the medication for a longer period of time.
3: Is the suggestion that if you are to go on these drugs, maybe some behavioral stuff should go on at the same time, whether it's therapy, whether it's diet coaching, whatever it is, to help with building good habits when the quiet is there so that when you go off the drugs, if you go off the drugs, you don't rebound? Is that an area where you think a lot of research and thought should be?
18: We 100% need and would advise lifestyle advice and behavior change support for people who are taking these medications. And there's quite gathering evidence now, which says that really makes it much more effective. You're much more likely to maintain the losses that you're making. It'll help you do things like preserve lean muscle mass. If you start exercising, you can adopt better dietary habits. So you have all round health benefits. So very good recommendation to be doing that. And I think we're beginning to get to grips with the unique user journey of people on these medications. This is a new field. So it's not that we have masses of years of evidence on how patients are responding to medication, where in that user journey we need to give people different techniques. But this is a science that's kind of moving. So we're at the early stage of that journey, but we've got all the techniques. And I think we've got a really good opportunity now to kind of craft those in a way to help people kind of optimally while they take these medications. So they don't just drop weight and then they're left alone. And then it kind of comes back on and you're in this endless cycling, which is really not where we want to go.
3: Well, Dr. Sophie Atwood is a UK-based behavioral scientist specializing in diet and health. Sophie, I've really enjoyed the chat. Thanks for being on the show.
18: Thank you.
3: Coming up next, you might want to watch what you say in the ocean because scientists found certain sharks can hear sounds from over 200 feet away, far beyond what we once thought possible. How are these scary creatures doing it? And does this change anything about shark safety? That's what I want to know. I won't get in the ocean. We'll tell you after the break.
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17: We work hard to strike the right amount of intelligence and ignorance. 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
3: You're swimming in a spooky body of water. You think you're safely out of a shark's range. You might want to rethink that, at least when it comes to sound, because researchers found that black-tip sharks can detect certain noises from more than 200 feet away. And that tells us something fascinating about how these predators navigate their underwater world. I am here to discuss all of this, all things sharks, with marine biology professor at Florida Atlantic University, Stephen Kaijiura. Stephen, welcome to the show.
34: Great, thank you.
3: So people are scared of sharks. I'd like to think that if I swam far enough away from one, oh, let's say 25, 50, 100 feet, I would be okay. You wanted to test whether that was true. What exactly did you look into in your work?
34: Well, people have known that sharks can hear for decades, but there's been remarkably little work done on it recently. And one of the biggest questions is, from how far away are these sharks hearing and orienting? And, you know, previously it was hard for us to measure that
3: because if you're on the boat, you're looking sort of laterally to see the sharks underwater, and you're just sort of guessing at how far away they are. And you have to be high enough up that you can see far, and, you know, it just wasn't working. And so with the advent of aerial drones now, we can pop a drone up and look down and get like a bird's eye view of the whole area. And now we can actually measure and see how far away are these sharks when they're turning and orienting to these sounds. And so it's sort of a combination of an old idea, but with new technology that allows us to answer a question that's been unanswered previously.
0: What is even sound underwater? Is it the same thing as sound above water? It just maybe travels at a different rate and, of course, sounds different to our ears. But is sound the same underwater as it is above ground?
3: Yeah. Sound is basically the same principle underwater as it is in air. But water is a much more dense medium. And so as a result, sound travels much faster and it can travel much farther than it can in air. And so now, you know, what we're hearing, our ears are attuned, they've evolved to hear in air, and we stick our heads underwater, we hear this sort of muffled underwater sound, right? It's not the same as a fish that's evolved to live in water and detect the sound naturally underwater. So for them, you know, we can only sort of guess or take a good estimate of what they're actually hearing, so to speak. But it's, like I said, it's been largely ignored for the past several decades, at least in the realm of shark hearing.
0: Okay, so you got the drone up there, you know where the sharks are in the water, you play a sound. What kind of sound do you play, and from how far do the sharks, are they able to hear this?
3: Right, and so we're playing like a low-frequency pulsed sound, like this. And the reason we're doing that, number one, is sharks are able to hear low frequencies much better than high frequencies. And the pulsing is something that's likely to be stimulating to the animal. If you play a constant tone, they're just going to ignore it after a while. But by pulsing it, it's something that they can't really ignore. And the neat thing is with the drone, I mean, we saw them orienting from 250 feet away, and that's the minimum, right? You know, if we'd flown higher and it had a wider field of view, we would have seen them from, you know, even greater distances orienting to the sound. So I think there's, you know, more that definitely needs to be done. I'm keen to do it again with a drone at, like, you know, much higher to see how much farther these sharks are orienting to the sounds, because what we're seeing is a minimum of 250 feet, and I know they can do much better than that.
0: I want to get to what the sharks will do in terms of preying on fish because of their good ability to hear, but I got to ask, why those particular sounds? Why do-do-do-do-do, like you describe?
3: So if you play a constant tone, if you hear like a constant buzz, you'll eventually tune that out. You'll eventually ignore that because it's this constant background stimulus. Same thing with the sharks. So if you play like a constant, you know, a certain frequency, they will eventually say, yeah, that's not interesting. But if you pulse it, you can't ignore that. It's something that's continually interrupting you. And so the sharks are inclined to pay more attention to that. And in addition, the pulsing sort of simulates a fish that's swimming, that's struggling. And as it's beating its tail erratically, that's the sort of noise that we're trying to simulate here. That's what we're trying to get the sharks to respond to.
0: Now, if you just raised a tone or two, your pulsing would sound like the theme to Jaws. Dude. Jokes aside, so how do sharks and what do sharks do with this hearing when they hunt? Why are they using their acute sense of hearing in the wild?
3: It would be advantageous to be able to know where the prey are, no matter where you are with respect to the prey. And so as a result of this, sharks have evolved this ability to detect these sounds from long distances away. So it brings them into the general area. You know, you can't see 250 feet underwater, but you could hear. And so the shark could hear something struggling, could hear something moving, hear a commotion, and be attracted and say, what is that? And swim in that general direction. Once the shark gets closer, then it can sort of see, ah, I see a school of fish or whatever. All right. And then once it gets really close, it can detect those individual fish
2: with its electroreceptors and detect the electric fields emanating around them and position its mouth right over top of that fish to bite it. But it needs that initial stimulus to bring it in from a long distance to get close enough to employ the other senses like vision and lateral line and electroreception.
0: Does this mean sharks with this good sense of hearing actually like us as people a lot more because they can basically hear us in the ocean all the time and they choose not to eat us? Is this proof that sharks are nicer than we thought?
2: Well, yeah, you could interpret it that way. You know, if sharks wanted to eat us, we would be eaten. You know, for the most part, these sharks are really skittish. And the sounds we were playing were deliberately, we played them loud to try and startle the sharks and get them to jump. And it's the same sort of thing. If you're splashing around in the water, you are not a natural prey item for these sharks. You're not something that they're naturally interested in. You don't sound like a fish per se. And so as a result of that, when the shark hears you splashing around and making commotion, it's probably going to swim away. And we see this a lot when we're trying to get close to the animals to get pictures or something. These sharks are, they're pretty skittish. They like to stay out of our way.
0: Now, as a marine biologist who studies sharks, I know that people are very scared of sharks. Are there any misconceptions, anything that you want people to know about these perhaps misunderstood animals?
2: Yeah, I think a lot of the information that people have about sharks is sadly due to the sensationalizing of the sharks in the media. You know, you think of Jaws, that really sort of changed the world's perspective on sharks in the 1970s. And then even now we have things like Discovery Channel Shark Week. It has the great potential to inform people, but how do they advertise it? They advertise it with sharks jumping out of the water with the big teeth and biting seals and whatever else. And that's what has people's attention. That's what gets their attention in the first place. And so I think, you know, people have this mindset that sharks are out there. They're going to jump out and get you. No, they're out there all the time. And the number of bites on people is vanishingly small. And so you have a tiny chance of getting bitten. Don't worry about it. Go to the beach, have a good time. You have a much better chance of dying on your way driving to the beach than you do when you get there.
0: Much better chance of getting bitten by a person on your way to the beach.
2: True, exactly that.
0: Well, Stephen, thanks for sharing the study with me. The findings are fascinating. I didn't know sharks could hear that well, and I appreciate you being on the show.
2: My pleasure. Thank you so much.
0: Stephen Caggiura is a marine biology professor at Florida Atlantic University. Coming up after the break, if your fantasy life, like in the bedroom, would horrify your real life self, congratulations, you might be normal. So in a few moments' time, we'll talk about what

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0: For any sensitive listeners or parents with children, we're about to discuss sex and human sexuality, so listener discretion advised. We tend to

0: assume that if something turns us on, some part of us might secretly want it. But is that actually true? And how much should we be reading into our sexual fantasies? Do we actually mean it when we think something wild and exciting? Or is it just sort of beside us, not a part of us at all? Well, that's what I want to discuss here with Ariana Turner, a personality psychologist who specializes in life stories and sexuality. Ariana, welcome to the show.
1: Thank you so much. I'm excited to be here, David.
0: So this is a big one. If I or somebody fantasize about something, does that mean a part of me actually wants it, even if it seems totally out there? Maybe my romantic partners would be appalled if they heard it.
1: Right. Yeah, and I think the answer is maybe, right? What research shows is that when we think about our biggest fantasy, like the thing that like really gets us going most of the time, about 75% of the time, that's what we really want. And we want that to happen in our real lives, though only a third of us have actually acted that out, perhaps in part because of what you describe of like, how do I tell a partner about this? How do I feel safe bringing this out into the open? But even with our biggest fantasy, 25% of people don't actually desire that happening to them in their real lives. And if we strip down to like, okay, maybe not, it's not my biggest fantasy, but it's like something I think about occasionally, then that's even less, right? And so it's really easy to think about this as a verdict on ourselves, right? Like we're having this thought, so therefore it means I must want this thing, or I'm like having a particular like physical response to this visual stimuli or to the idea of this. So that must mean that I want it. And particularly for women, the mapping of your physical response onto like your like subjective wanting of something, your mental state around it, there's not a clean correlation there. There is a lot of disparity between like how your body is responding to something and how mentally and emotionally you are responding to that thing. So it can be a bit of a trap for people, particularly women, to be like, okay, I'm having this thought or my body is having this reaction and that must mean that I want it.
0: Interesting. So there are cases, it seems like around 25%, maybe I got the number wrong, but there are cases where people fantasize about things, but they don't actually want it in real life.
2: Yeah.
0: Seems like that's less common than those who fantasize and do want it, but it's perfectly normal if we fantasize about something really out there.
1: Exactly.
0: And we know that it's not something we would want to do. That is a normal thing that some people experience.
1: Yeah. Oh, absolutely. Yeah, and that's the fun thing about sexuality. Like, you know, everything is normal, really.
0: Okay, good. Well, you say that, but we won't get too much into that. Okay, and then what I was also struck by is, forget the number, but it's some percentage fantasize about something and then never act on it, and they do want to act on it. I'm curious about the why. Is it that they fear judgment? They don't, I mean, let's assume these people are with romantic partners.
1: Sure.
0: Is it fear of judgment? Is it fear of saying something that they can't take back, opening Pandora's box? Like, what could be the reason for never acting on the fantasy, especially one that's like attainable? Like it's an act that two consenting adults can do without hurting themselves.
1: Yes. Yes. This is such a great question. And I think when we think about just like a fantasy on our own, for a lot of people, it's common for there to be like shame or guilt or confusion that's coming up just when we're thinking about it on our own. Like that can be distressing enough to be like, oh, that's a little freaky, or I don't know what people would think, or like, I don't like that version of myself that's coming up in this fantasy. And so you have to get through that barrier, number one. And then number two, you need to get through the barrier of being like, okay, I need to feel safe and vulnerable enough to bring this up with another person. And that introduces so many other aspects where you're getting into people's comfort around communicating around sex, which, as we know, as a species, we struggle with communication at the best of times. And around sex and fantasy, that is so hard. That is like, that's when the communication issues kind of come to the fore. And then you're one, assessing the other person's level of comfort around fantasies themselves. Like maybe they're having their own questions of like guilt or confusion, or like, what does this mean? Or like, maybe this is a bit freaky based on the internal schema I have about this. And then you have to also rely on the fact that like someone else needs to want this too.
0: Yeah, you're talking about being comfortable with that version of yourself. I'm worried, you know, my partner is not comfortable with that version of me.
1: Totally, totally. And like, they might not be, but that still doesn't mean that you shouldn't feel safe enough to bring that up with your partner and at least like test the waters. But I'm not at all surprised that only a third of people are enacting their greatest fantasies.
0: Is it good to enact our greatest fantasies, or is there some benefit to leaving them as fantasies, as something that you're kind of left hoping for?
1: That's a great question. That's a great question. And I think the answer, I think it depends on the person. Of there are real benefits of both, of being like, I get to enact this in my real world. I get to feel this in my body. I get to like have the novelty and adventure of that. Like that is just good for us. And like, yeah, as we know, like we have these like decades worth of sex lives ahead of us. And it's great to like have these experiences of like trying something new and tapping into new parts of our sexuality that is healthy. And yet it's also really healthy and wonderful to like, you know, have this imagination and live in this fantasy world where it can just be whatever you imagine. Like there's not the sort of like hiccups that and reality aspects that like meet you in the day to day. But the thing about humans is that like once we have a fantasy fulfilled, like new fantasies can take their place and we can kind of have both.
0: Certainly they can. Is there anything useful that our fantasies can tell us about ourselves? Can we learn about ourselves through our fantasies?
1: Definitely, definitely. But there's just an important caveat with all of this that I think it's important, like if you have a new fantasy coming up, to get curious about that, but to not demand that it provides you a verdict on yourself, right? And so perhaps if I am like going through my life and suddenly I'm having these fantasies about being really submissive or having a sort of like more dominant encounter with someone else, there's a world in which that reflects a sense of like, I'm hyper controlled in my real life. Like I am taking care of everything. I'm in control. I'm the manager of my own life. And wanting to just be like, I'm kind of giving up control. I'm choosing to give up control in this moment because I'm like needing that release. Or maybe it's that like I am like really feeling the urge to like just have someone be like uncontrollably desiring of me because maybe I've been missing that in my relationship for the last 10 years. And so that's why I want the sort of like overpowering sexual experience. But maybe also the answer is that like you're into feet just because you're into feet, and it doesn't necessarily have to like loop back to some like memory or central wound at age 2. And so it's just getting curious about it, but it's also accepting that like sometimes it's just a fun, sexy thing.
0: Sure. I think we spend an enormous amount of energy trying to figure out who we really are. But what if there isn't one version of yourself when it comes to sexual fantasies? What if there is no single, consistent, true self? That's what I want to discuss here with Ariana Turner. When we come back from the break, she's a psychologist specializing in life stories and sexuality. We'll be back with more of this in a moment.
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3: I can't believe he's what's left.
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22: From the National Newsroom of the Canadian Press, I'm David Augustine. U.S. President Donald Trump has escalated the trade dispute with Canada as previously announced bans on selected Canadian imports took effect Tuesday. The restrictions cover some alcoholic beverages, dairy byproducts, motorcycles, and other goods, marking another deterioration in relations between Ottawa and Washington. Trump said Monday he believes a trade agreement could still be reached within weeks, despite repeating complaints about Canada's treatment of the U.S. Canada-U.S. Trade Minister Dominic LeBlanc's office says Ottawa remains focused on protecting Canadian workers, farmers, families, and businesses from measures it calls unjustified. Foreign Affairs Minister Anita Anand is co-hosting a global conference in Toronto on the plight of Ukrainian children abducted by Russian officials. Anand announced yesterday that Canada is providing more than $863,000 in new funding for Ukraine. She said Canada has used artificial intelligence technology to trace the whereabouts of Ukrainian children and prisoners of war.
23: We need to be able to use artificial intelligence and new technologies for good. And in this case, to trace the whereabouts of Ukrainian children, to return them from their families in circumstances where they cannot defend and speak up for themselves.
22: Anand announced the funding in Toronto at a conference where Ukrainian youth and a former prisoner of war have shared harrowing stories of Russian captivity. Advocates are in Ottawa urging the federal government to launch an inquiry into provincial laws that they say are harming transgender people through increased harassment, bullying, and mental health pressures in Canada. Saskatchewan and Alberta require parental consent for students under 16 to change names or pronouns at school, while Alberta also restricts transgender participation in female sports and gender-affirming care for youth. LGBTQ plus advocates say Parliament should hear directly from people affected by the measures. Premiers Danielle Smith and Scott Moe defend the laws as protecting parental rights, safety, and youth. RCMP Commissioner Mike Duhaime says in a recent letter that information about firearms used in the mass shooting in Tumbler Ridge, BC, will stay under wraps for now. Canadian Press reporter Brenda Molina Navidad says that's because it's still part of an active investigation.
1: The September 23rd letter to Police Souvienne and four other groups echoes a statement earlier this month from an RCMP spokesperson about the February shootings at a home and school in the small BC community. The groups had said that students, parents, teachers, and communities deserve verified information that could help address failures in gun control law or its enforcement before another shooting happens.
22: 18-year-old Jesse Van Rootselaar killed eight people in the February 10th attack before taking her own life. And the health authority in PEI warned someone gained unauthorized access to personal information affecting up to 234,000 people. Health PEI did not name the company, but says the file was created in 2011 and contained information like names, birthdays, personal health numbers, and details about Medicare eligibility. This is the Canadian Press. In sports, Canada's Shai Gilgeous-Alexander says he isn't thinking about winning the NBA's MVP award yet again as a new season begins. The Oklahoma City Thunder star took the honor for a second year in a row after averaging 31.1 points last season. Only three players in NBA history have won the award 3 years in a row: Larry Bird, Bill Russell, and Wilt Chamberlain. Major League Baseball has reached out to the U.S. government about staging a game in western Wyoming's Grand Teton National Park. A White House official says the league asked the administration about the possibility, but the National Park Service has not granted any permits. And the NFL has asked the United States Department of Homeland Security to take down a video on social media showing highlights of Hall of Fame safety Brian Dawkins in reference to a potential caravan of immigrants approaching the U.S. border. The video shows Dawkins' pregame walkout as he chants, "The time has come," followed by a series of big hits. The DHS post includes the caption, "Our time has come." From the Canadian Press, I'm David Augustine.
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0: For any parents with children or sensitive listeners, we're about to discuss sex and human sexuality, so listener discretion advised. We like people, especially ourselves, to make sense, to have one personality, to have one set of values, one coherent story. But what if a healthy human being is actually several competing stories at once? What if that applies to your sexual fantasies too? That's what we're going to discuss here with Ariana Turner, a personality psychologist who specializes in life stories and sexuality. Ariana, welcome back to the show.
11: Thank you. Excited to be back.
0: This is such an interesting conversation. We're talking about sexual fantasies. Before the break, you were talking about how a certain percentage of people have fantasies that they don't want to act on, which can, I guess, create sort of a crisis of self, right? Like, who am I? Am I the person that has this fantasy that I think I don't want to act on? Or am I the person who doesn't want to act on this fantasy and I find the details of it kind of off-putting?
11: Right, right.
0: But should we have that crisis of self, I guess, is the question.
11: Yeah, I think we often have this crisis of self when we have like shame and guilt around different parts of ourselves. Right. I think that's what really introduces this crisis. And of course, like with the caveat that if you're experiencing like real fragmentation and like you don't recognize yourself in moments where it's like, this is, I'm not acting in accordance with my values, that's something different. But what's really normal is that we have these different parts of ourselves and we're also humans that need to exist on a spectrum where neither end of the spectrum is like where we can exist all the time. That's actually not a healthy balance for us because we do need some level of balance and correction in that way. And so maybe if like, again, I think moving off of or playing off of the scenario we talked about earlier, if you're someone who is hyper-controlled in your real life, like you really associate yourself with like being a planner and like being organized and like being on top of your life. And maybe you have like three kids and you have like a parent you're taking care of and you're maintaining all of these systems. And that is that's a really critical part of who you are. And that gives you some sense of like satisfaction to have that level of control. But you can't operate in that all the time because you need balance. You need moments where you like release that control and you can just be and someone else can be making the decisions. And so maybe that is playing into some of these more like control and power fantasies you might be having. And so I think it's just so beautiful to meet that as like this other part of yourself that gets to be expressed and like met with curiosity in a sexual space, because that is actually a space in our lives where we have the most opportunity to explore different parts of ourselves, to literally role play.
0: That's such a good example. Someone who's really on top of things, organized, structured in real life. And then in the bedroom, it's basically the opposite. And it's okay to be both. That's actually a consistent narrative, to have these two kind of contradictory things a part of us. You study or you do work with something called narrative identity. What is that in like normal person language? What does that mean? How does that apply to our fantasies?
11: How I describe narrative identity is it's the internalized, evolving story we tell ourselves and others about who we are and how we came to be the person we are. So basically, the way we tell our life story reflects something really critical about our identity, about our personality. You're not just like telling the story of your divorce or getting your dream job. You are revealing something really fundamental about who you are and how you make sense of yourself. And so what I find interesting is that I think in life story work, there are a lot of like cultural and societal forces that are acting to limit our agency into what story we think we can tell about our lives. And so I think I'm exerting agency of being like, yeah, I want to tell this story or live out this life of like getting married by 25 and having two kids by 30 and like becoming a lawyer like my parents. But that story can be inherited. And so I think about breaking that down into sort of the sexual life story and how much more complicated that gets in that space, because we're having so many more societal stories coming at us to tell us who we can be as a sexual person and what that is supposed to look like and what stories we can tell about it. And fantasies, I think, are a way in some spaces to kind of
0: break out of
11: intervene.
0: That.
11: Yeah, to be like, actually, I might want this extra thing that might just be me, that might just be part of me.
0: Like, how much of this story that we tell ourselves comes from culture, do you think? And I mean, like, in the bedroom, like the acts we do, the things we're allowed to do, the conversations we think will go badly will go well.
11: Oh, God. To my knowledge, there is no actual statistic on this. But I would say for the average person, more than half.
0: Yeah.
11: It takes a lot to dismantle that. Like, out of all the things in our life that we hold shame and guilt and confusion around, like, sex is just like this microcosm.
0: It's funny because it's supposed to be so private. It's supposed to be just a thing you do with your partners or, I guess, by yourself.
11: Yeah.
0: And yet, like, all these forces, these external forces come in telling a story of how we're supposed to behave, I suppose.
11: Yeah. There's a reason it's really hard to shut our brains off during, when it's like, it's such like an embodied experience. And yet, like, our brains are going all the time to be like, is this right? Do I look right? How are they perceiving me? Am I asking for too much or something too weird?
0: Yeah. Or do I smell? My hygiene isn't amazing. I don't know why you're talking about me, but no, I'm kidding. I should shower more. Not important. Back on track here. Is kind of breaking free from this script worthwhile? And how do we do it? I know we just have a few more minutes here, but like, we're talking about fantasies. We're talking about sex. Like, how do we enact some of them without it destroying our lives, our relationships? I think that's the biggest worry.
11: Yeah. Like, if we look at fantasies, right, we think we're kind of like unusual or kind of freaky in our fantasies. And like 96% of fantasies for Americans are like fall into like seven categories. We have these really common fantasies, like more than half of Americans have fantasies around power and control and force. And we're not talking about that. So we're treating that as taboo. But the reality is that fantasies around power, control, and force, or sort of like in the BDSM space, are just related to openness to sexual experience and can be related to like better self-esteem. And I think where that comes from is we're accepting this part of ourselves. We're being compassionate and curious, and we're giving that part of ourselves an outlet. And so it's not actually revealing something pathological about you. It's just that you're giving yourself that opening to really lean into that space in this really like beautiful, consensual way. And I think, but it's important with fantasies to think about like, okay, if I'm enacting this in my real world, like what are the consequences of this? Like there, you have to think about sort of the broader scope of things and then kind of get a bit piecemeal about it. Like maybe I just like introduce handcuffs. See how that feels.
0: Sure. Handcuffs, paddle. Okay, well, I've really enjoyed this chat. I wish we had more time. Ariana, thanks for being here.
11: Of course. Thank you so much for having me on, David. This was great.
0: Ariana Turner is a personality psychologist who specializes in life stories and sexuality. Just ahead, something to put on your dating resume. A father of a daughter. That's right. Research finds that girl dads may be more committed and supportive partners. But why? That's next. Do you ever wonder who actually has your personal information? I certainly do. I'm David Cooper, and before hosting The Last Show, I spent 15 years working as a software engineer in Silicon Valley. So I got a pretty good look at how personal data moves around the internet. Your name, your phone number, your address. Companies you've never heard of can collect it, buy it, and sell it. And what bothered me was, even knowing all of that, I still couldn't stop my own personal information from showing up on data broker websites. 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
0: There's a stereotype that girl dads are built different. They're more emotionally tuned in. They're patient with their daughters and more protective. But is there actually anything behind that idea? Well, a new study looks at whether having a daughter can influence the way fathers behave in their romantic relationships, from how well they communicate and show affection to how committed and supportive they are as partners. So, does becoming a girl dad make a man more loving? Let's dig into it here with Katie Gillis, an author and psychotherapist. Katie, welcome to the show.
11: Thank you so much for having me. I'm definitely excited about this topic.
0: Me too. For those who have never heard or are struggling to find an exact definition, what is a girl dad? How is this portrayed in the media? It seems like it's a real type.
11: Yes, it's become a type because on social media, you know, people will say girl mom, boy mom, girl dad. And it's just become a way to describe, you know, someone who a dad who has a girl, a dad who has a daughter.
0: But also like acting in certain ways, being super supportive, like there's certain connotation with it as well.
11: Absolutely. It's become like kind of a way of saying that someone is maybe a little bit more gentle or kind or sweet, you know, because it's often depicted with when men are acting in ways that are maybe more, you know, stereotypically feminine. So maybe things like being sweet, being gentle, being affirming. And so it's often used to describe kind of like the tender moments.
0: Got it. Okay. And so what does some of this research dig into when it comes to these girl dads or fathers with daughters, I guess is a more traditional way to say it.
11: So the research actually showed that men who had daughters, who had female children, were more likely to show greater senses of attachment, like a greater sense of attachment towards the mother of their child. And so what they meant by attachment was things like, you know, more connection, more trust, more levels of intimacy, and more, you know, a sense of kind of, you know, wanting to be that good provider and that protector. And so, and then the researchers actually, you know, they were like, okay, well, you know, maybe the men are going to say that anyway, because of course, you know, who wouldn't want to think that they're more
1: gentle or sweet to their children. So the researchers actually asked the moms too, and the moms agreed. The mom said, yeah, we noticed a change when my daughter was born that I didn't notice when, you know, say my son was born or before we had kids, which was interesting.
0: So what are some of these like behaviors or relationship dynamics that shift or change or grow when a father has a daughter?
1: So it's interesting because they were measuring things like attachment. So like how secure the partners feel about each other. They were measuring things like trust, satisfaction in the relationship. And I know that a lot of these things can kind of be, you know, subjective, but the researchers had you know, different ways of measuring these things. And it was really interesting because the thing that they found was that the fathers, like the parents actually reported that too. They reported, yeah, I've changed from having a girl. And I feel maybe, you know, more secure in my relationship or more affectionate towards my partner, you know, which is really interesting and noteworthy.
0: Now, do we think it's just because a father has a daughter, or can other factors shape how someone behaves in a relationship?
1: Yeah.
0: Is it causation, correlation?
1: No. So actually, yeah, and the research, you know, they addressed that too, because they were like, well, you know, this could be due to many different things, because maybe when someone has a child, maybe they're more likely to see themselves as being more sweet and affectionate and more satisfied with the mother of their child, maybe. Another thing too, I think it's really important to look into is our culture and how our culture views parenting and men and masculinity and children and how we gender children. You know, if a child is viewed as feminine or if a child is a girl, maybe parents are more likely to be protective of them versus a child that's a male. Parents, research does show that the parents aren't as maybe gentle and protective. We're almost, you know, kind of reinforcing the ruggedness that we expect from boy children.
0: I wonder if there's something to this point, if having a daughter allows a father who might play into these stereotypes, who might play into the not wanting more feminine traits, just the act of having a daughter sort of gives someone like that permission to embody some of these more stereotypically feminine traits.
1: That's kind of my assumption as a therapist. I often see that with my male clients where, you know, maybe this is a part of them that they always had. You know, they always had that part that was maybe sweet and loving and endearing. But now that they're a girl dad, you know, or now that they have a girl, it's almost like they have that excuse to do those things, you know, to pull out, you know, you see those commercials or the movies where the guy will get the tea set and he's like drinking the fake tea and like, that's so sweet. And I often wonder, you know, maybe he always had that playful, fun, sweet side, but this was his first, you know, time to maybe have an excuse and like a socially acceptable excuse to act like that, maybe.
0: You don't need an excuse to act that way, I guess, would be my point here. But let's not make this too much about me on the soapbox. I guess the big question here, this popular image of the girl dad that we just discussed, that we've been discussing, does the evidence stack up and say that it's kind of true that men do behave this way when they have daughters? The why aside.
1: Yeah, it does show. I mean, for at least this sample, it showed. Now, whether we can say if this is representative of, you know, a wider population, it's hard to tell because there's so many factors that come into it. I wonder if we, you know, surveyed a group of people, you know, in with different cultural backgrounds or maybe in different regions, if it might show differently. But who knows? But I like to think as a girl who had, as a girl who had a dad who...
0: Like many people, not everyone, but many people.
1: Like many people. I like to think that maybe there already is that soft side that they want to do and they want to reinforce and they want to act out. And this was kind of their excuse or their reason, like that, you know, the part of me that sees that and has experienced that. I want to believe that, you know, that it is there.
0: To what we were talking about earlier, that someone would need to have a child who is a girl as an excuse or a reason to behave in these more empathetic, tender ways. What do you make of that? Or do we not like that this is the way things are for some people?
1: Yeah, I do think that a big part of this is our culture. You know, we as a culture, we don't allow men to express a lot of these vulnerable traits in many, you know, safe and freely expressive ways. Now, I like to think that that is changing. I like to think that with, you know, younger generations that, you know, these gender roles aren't as strict and maybe that is coming out differently. But I mean, our culture, we do allow this with women a lot more. And it was interesting because in that research, it didn't show a difference between girl moms and boy moms, which is interesting, but it did show a difference between boy
0: dads and girl dads. Yeah. Sorry. Confusing.
1: Yeah. Which is like that. I think that was the most telling because it showed that, you know, maybe women act the same, you know, towards, you know, or feel the same with daughters and sons, but maybe with men, you know, they're kind of like, okay, this is my chance, you know, or this is my opportunity to feel like I can display these traits.
0: So the short of it for me is girl dads, you're doing great. Not girl dads, men. You can take on these softer traits. Why not?
1: Yes.
0: Katie Gillis is an author and psychotherapist. Check out her book. It's called Healing from Parental Abandonment and Neglect. That's available wherever books are sold. Katie, I've really enjoyed the chat. Thanks for being on the show.
1: Yes. Thank you so much for having me.
0: Coming up after the break, is it possible to believe two things that both literally cannot be true at the same time and somehow not notice that contradiction? Well, a study into people who believe in hardcore conspiracy theories shows that those individuals can do exactly that. We'll explain a little more, share details of the study, and after the break, what it all reveals about how all of us decide what feels true.
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13: Hi, I'm Kareem Alam, mayoral candidate with the Vancouver Liberals, and I approve this message. Ken Sim doesn't deserve another 4 years. 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
14: 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He does both. 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

0: Can someone genuinely believe two explanations when both literally cannot be true at the same time? Imagine a person who believed in the conspiracy theory that Princess Diana was murdered, or that Princess Diana secretly faked her own death. Both can't be true at the same time, so why might someone believe both? Well, a new study suggests that as conspiratorial thinking rises, our sort of internal fact checker may start getting surprisingly flexible. Let's talk about why here with psychologist and researcher at the University of Bristol in the UK, Alessandro Miani. Alessandro, welcome to the show.
1: Thank you. Hi.
0: So let's start with this very absurd example I gave. How can someone believe that she was murdered and she faked her own death at the same time? I'm not a, you know, scholar of logic, but as I understand it, both cannot be true.
1: Yeah, exactly. Well, the fun part is that they are incompatible. You know, these two statements are incompatible. Lady Diana was killed by MI6 and Lady Diana faked her own death. But they are both compatible with the idea that they hide the truth. So in the mind of the conspiracy believer, those two statements, those two beliefs are not completely incompatible in their mind. Obviously, they are. So why do people believe those? One idea is that those beliefs are actually expressed as probabilities. So not a true belief. I truly believe that Lady Diana was killed, but, you know, it's possible. It's a possibility. And I can assign a certain, you know, percentage of this probability. So a person can be coherent if this person thinks that if this person assigned a 30% probability to Lady Diana being killed and 70% to Lady Diana died in Paris, you know, you are still coherent. You can also believe 99% in the conspiracy theory and 0.01 in the official version, and you are still coherent. The problem starts when you assign more probabilities to those beliefs, so 0.50 and 0.70 to the two conspiracy theories. In that way, you are incoherent.
0: Okay, you're using the word incoherent. I'm kind of following. So if I say maybe A happened, maybe B happened, that's different from me saying I'm 90% convinced that both A and B happened. At some point, like, the kind of coherence goes away and we get into the irrational territory. Is that kind of what you're saying?
1: Yes, is that.
0: But there are people who get into these theories. Maybe they don't look at these beliefs as simple yes or no beliefs. Like, why does this happen? I don't believe things that are incompatible. At least I don't think I do. I might.
1: Well, that's a general phenomenon. That is, your worldview is actually pulling the strings. So there was a study on anti-transgender rhetoric. They showed that people who oppose transgender rights, they held incompatible beliefs at the same way. So this is something that happens beyond conspiracy theories. It's not specifically related to conspiracy theories.
0: Interesting, but it certainly does crop up with conspiracy theories.
1: Yes, I mean, because generally people believing in those theories tend to be less rational, less based on evidence and this kind of stuff. So it's easier to, you know, be incoherent when you are a conspiracy believer.
0: Is this something that people are conscious of? I'll take a pretty maybe unrelated example, but when someone's like cheating on their spouse, suppose I'm cheating on my wife, a wife is cheating on their husband, they can hold the belief that they love their family, they love their spouse, and also do this awful thing and cheat with another romantic partner that is, and you can kind of hold them in your head at the same time somehow. Maybe you're conscious of it, maybe you're not. Maybe you're in one mode of thinking one day, another mode of thinking in another. When people hold incompatible beliefs, are they conscious of it? Are they aware of these contradictions? Are they saying, I know both of these things can have happened, and yet I still believe them? Or is this all just kind of happening in the background?
1: Well, I think it's the wrong example, because they're not completely, I mean, they're not really logically incompatible. I think you are going to the territory of morality.
0: Okay. We can back out of it. Maybe you can come up with a better example. But what I'm saying is, are people conscious of their beliefs while they hold them?
1: Yes. So this is interesting because there is research showing that people actually, researchers try to do some intervention. So people are exposed to incompatible beliefs. They agree to both of them. And the researcher says, look, how is possible that you believe both? And people actually rationalize. So they find a way to find a way to accommodate both beliefs.
0: And what?
1: So they say, for example.
0: Yeah, what is that way?
1: They say, well, now I don't remember exactly the paper, the procedure, but was something like they try to find a way to find an overarching, you know, justification to accommodate both beliefs. One of them could be going to the realm of probabilities and say, yeah, you know, it's possible. I'm not saying that it's completely true, but, you know, it's possible, and all this kind of stuff.
0: We were talking about Princess Di, contradictory beliefs. Are there any other ones that you see crop up, you know, that are that the average person would say, okay, that can't be true, but the believer of the conspiracy theory deeply believes both contradictory views are true?
1: Yes, there are many, actually. The research started in 2012, so it's been a long time we are studying this stuff. Other researchers from Serbia, and there was another paper, you know, in 2023. So we have plenty of items or theories that people endorse, I mean, compatible.
0: Can you give me some examples?
1: Yeah, like the classic, like Epstein faked his own death and Epstein was killed, for example. Others about climate change. So, for example, climate change is a hoax. COVID. Well, that was the super...
0: Yes, it was both a hoax and also...
1: bioweapon.
0: And also, like, we shouldn't take the vaccine. Yeah, or things like this.
1: Yeah, exactly. And people believe those kind of stuff.
0: Okay, so I sort of understand the outline here that you can believe two things at the same time. When we come back from the break with Alessandro Miani, a psychologist and researcher at the University of Bristol, we're going to get to the big question. How can this happen? For example, maybe conspiracy believers aren't simply getting the facts wrong. They're playing by a completely different set of rules for deciding what feels true. We'll be back with this discussion in a moment.

0: thought that's too good to keep to yourself? Call us anytime, toll-free in the U.S. and Canada at 1-888-505-6644. That's 1-888-505-6644. The Last Show with David Cooper.
1: One of the things I try to do for people is show them answers to everyday questions, especially about tech and AI. I'm David Cooper from The Last Show, and before hosting a talk show, I spent 15 years in Silicon Valley as a software engineer, so I was pretty aware of what happens to your personal data. Your name, your phone number, your address. 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A quick search of your phone number might give someone you don't want

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11: Before the break, we were discussing how it's possible to believe conspiracy theories that are completely incompatible. For example, someone who believes that Princess Diana was murdered and that she secretly faked her own death. Both can't be true, but there are those who might believe things like that. Here's a stranger question. What if contradictory conspiracy theories coexist because the details matter less than the bigger story? For example, that someone powerful is hiding something from you. Let's continue our discussion here with Alessandro Miani, a psychologist and researcher at the University of Bristol in the UK. Alessandro, welcome back to the show.
12: Thank you.
11: Okay, here's where we're gonna talk your experiments, made-up events. When people hold contradictory beliefs, how can they do that? Why can they do that? That's the deeper question here.
12: Well, actually, we don't...

0: Know that, and there's another thing that is missing in research is assessing the extent to which people believe also in the official story and incompatible belief, because the official story is incompatible with one theory. So we can have three beliefs: Lady Diana was killed, Lady Diana faked her on there, and Lady Diana died accidentally in Paris. So we don't exactly know if people really reject the official story, you know. So this could be important also to assess the probability, as I said earlier, saying that, oh, it's possible. You know, I'm not a believer. I'm not a conspiracy believer, because people don't like being called believers. So one possibility, as I told you, is that they don't really believe them, but they think it's possible. But then they overshoot with probabilities and, you know, agreement on a Likert scale. Likert scale are those strongly disagree, strongly agree that we use in psychology. So this is one reason.
1: Another reason you were telling me about this at the commercial break, like this idea that the worldview can inform the belief. So if I believe the government is hiding something from me, if I believe those in power are doing shady things, then any kind of belief that confirms that, I'll believe is true, even if those beliefs are incompatible. Am I understanding this correctly?
0: Yes, there's a super interesting fact about conspiracy theories, is that they investigate an object of investigation that tried to hide the truth. So, for example, you can make everything a conspiracy theory by saying that they hide the truth. So I can tell you this is green, and you say, no, it's not green. And they tell you, well, because your glasses are showing you this is green, and they hide the truth from you. So basically, there's no evidence, there's no way to come up with a counter argument against conspiracy theory. So they are almost invincible in this case. So, for example, you have a theory like a big pharma is hiding the truth about, I don't know, homeopathy and this kind of stuff. Okay, because we know homeopathy doesn't work at all, beyond placebo, obviously.
1: That's true. The placebo effect is strong, and for that, but all that aside, homeopathy, I think a lot of the compounds are like just water and sugar pills. There's nothing else in there. Homeopathy aside, let's accept that the mainstream medical view is that it doesn't work. I believe that. Please keep going.
0: Yeah. So once they hide the truth, I show you meta-analysis. I show you data that homeopathy doesn't work. But then you come up and say, yeah, you know, Big Pharma is hiding the truth, is, you know, paying scientists to not showing the truth, or paying scientists to hide the truth, or they fear, you know, repercussions from Big Pharma. And there's no way to get to kill a conspiracy theory, basically. And that's why they are more difficult to debunk than factual claims. So, for example, you can say whatever misinformation you want, like vaccines kill, right? If you say that, I can show you a paper that there's no evidence, or vaccines cause autism. Okay, there's no evidence. The consensus is that there is no evidence for that. But if you say that the evidence has been hidden, well, I mean, it's invincible. You can never be falsified.
1: And it's hard to prove, right? Because there is no evidence that the evidence has been hidden, because it's hidden.
0: Yeah.
1: And it's sort of this, you know, this little loop, and it's very easy to hold into your beliefs. The problem is there's some evidence that validates that Big Pharma has acted bad in the history of Big Pharma. It's here and there. It usually gets addressed by governments. But like, if someone just has validating evidence and their position is unfalsifiable, that they hide things, or the people in power are being, you know, shady, then it doesn't matter, is what you're saying.
0: Exactly. And that's why, I mean, once Big Pharma is hiding evidence, or is doing everything to hide the truth about homeopathy or vaccines and stuff like that, two incompatible theories can coexist. So, for example, scientists are complicit, or scientists fear repercussions. You know, those are incompatible, but they are both compatible with the idea that Big Pharma has power and is hiding the truth.
1: So now that we kind of get at the root of this, it's more about this belief that people in power are doing things against my interests. How do we get through to people that believe in conspiracy theories? How do I get through to my wacky uncle, you know, who believes the moon landing is fake? That's not what my uncle believes, but someone out there has a wacky uncle like that. Or are your results just showing that how hard it is to get through to people, and we just throw up our arms and say we don't know how to get through to them?
0: Well, actually, that's not in my interest because I'm paid by university to study this thing. And if I find a...
1: You're creating a conspiracy theory about your own work.
0: Exactly. So if I find a cure to conspiracy belief, you know, I'm jobless. So it's not in my interest to change those beliefs.
1: I love that joke. But I'm serious. How do we get through to people?
0: I'm more than serious.
1: Oh. Is the answer you don't know?
0: No, actually, there is evidence. So, for example, there was a paper a couple of years ago in Science or Nature, you know, it's one of the biggest journals, showing that chatting with LLMs can reduce a lot conspiracy belief by 20%. So this is something that can, you know, be used because LLMs are always available and, you know, have the patience.
1: You're talking about tools like ChatGPT or Claude. Yeah, and it's not exhausting for the people who are trying to debunk or trying to get through. Okay, how would we use chatbots to fight conspiratorial thinking? That's wild to me.
0: Yeah, because they are also very welcoming or accommodating. I don't know the exact term. So whenever you write something, they reply, yeah, you're right. You know, so I don't know if right now ChatGPT can help you with that, but you know, in the future maybe.
1: But the deeper thing is it just having patient, you know, conversations where we don't confront and try to present evidence without telling people they're wrong? Is that the deeper thing? We just remain patient and keep the conversation open?
0: I think confrontation is the worst thing, because I mean, in every kind of argumentation, I mean, the thinking that you are on the right side. Because, I mean, if evidence is hidden, you are not on the wrong side, right? If you believe the evidence is hidden.
1: I guess not.
0: And factual debunking is the worst. So is the type of intervention that works less. So saying there is no conspiracy actually doesn't really work. I'm not really into this territory. As I told you, it's not in my interest.
1: Well, Alessandro, I've enjoyed the chat nonetheless. Thanks so much for being on the show. This has been very interesting.
0: Well, thank you very much.
1: Alessandro Miani is a psychologist and researcher at the University of Bristol in the UK. That's a wrap on our Monday night show. Thank you for tuning in. 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
17: From the National Newsroom of the Canadian Press, I'm Karen Rebo. The next phase of Donald Trump's trade war on Canada took effect overnight. The U.S. president escalated his economic assault through outright bans on certain incoming Canadian goods, including some alcoholic drinks, dairy byproducts, molasses, and motorcycles. While the trade restrictions on Canadian goods are unlikely to significantly affect Canadian economic growth in the near term, they could prove devastating for the affected industries and mark the latest fracture in our trade relationship. When asked about the bans Monday, U.S. President Trump repeated his claim that Canada treats the U.S. badly.
18: The problem is that they've treated the United States very unfairly. They have been one of the worst countries in the entire world. You know, we get along with China, we get along with the people, and we make good deals, but Canada's been really very difficult to deal with, actually.
17: Trump expects Canada to return to the negotiating table in the coming weeks with an apology, and he says that the U.S. is going to win everything. U.S. tariffs on the Canadian steel industry are admittedly a factor in Monday's announcement by Stelco Holdings about production changes. Stelco says it will be laying off hundreds of workers as it indefinitely idles finishing operations at its Hamilton, Ontario plant. Up to 500 employees could be affected across its Hamilton and Lake Erie facilities as demand shrinks for its cold, rolled, and galvanized steel. Parent company Cleveland-Cliffs says overall steel tonnage will not be reduced, but Stelco plans to concentrate production at its Lake Erie operation in Nanticoke while changing its product mix. Former Prime Minister of the United Kingdom, David Cameron, says he would not compare Britain's separation from the European Union to Alberta's independence debate. Speaking at an energy leadership conference in Calgary Monday, Cameron said Alberta's debate is uniquely considering the future of the country.
19: Brexit was about whether we wanted to stay in a trade association with an element of political union. I mean, Canada is not a trade association with an element of political union. Canada is an amazing country with an incredible history.
17: Alberta Premier Danielle Smith responded to Cameron's comments, saying she believes the EU didn't work as hard to allay Britain's concerns as Canada has for Alberta. Manitoba's opposition Progressive Conservatives find themselves in the unusual spot of looking for a leader on the first day of the fall legislative session Tuesday. Abhi Khan announced his resignation Monday, saying he's quitting not only as leader, but he'll also leave the caucus entirely and sit as an independent. He says internal division and fighting has taken an intolerable toll.
20: I will not spend the next chapter fighting my own party, my own caucus, when I came here to fight the NDP.
17: This is the Canadian Press. In sports, in Monday night NFL football, it turns out the third-string quarterback for the Chicago Bears is pretty good, too. Case Keenum passed for 2 touchdowns in his first start in almost 3 years, and the Chicago Bears shut down the Philadelphia Eagles 27-7. The Toronto Maple Leafs acquired winger Kirill Marchenko from the Columbus Blue Jackets in a blockbuster trade Monday, then signed the 26-year-old to a 6-year, $75 million contract. Reports say goalie Elvis Merzlikins and winger Miles Wood are also joining Toronto, while Matthew Nyes, Stephen Lorenz, Emile Andre head to Columbus. A new season for the NHL kicks off tonight with the Carolina Hurricanes raising their championship banner before taking on the Florida Panthers. 4 Canadian teams are also in action, starting with number one draft pick Gavin McKenna and the Toronto Maple Leafs hosting a Montreal Canadiens team that made it to the Eastern Conference Final last season. From the Canadian Press, I'm Karen Rebeau.
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21: This is Mike Smith. We start with the BC election campaign. Now in full swing, and there's a ton going on here, including the first major campaign promise from the BC Conservatives. No new taxes. Where have we heard that one before? Remember, read my lips. No new taxes. That's the promise from Lauren Dirksen, the BC Conservative leader. I'll talk to him about it later in this hour of the show. BC Premier David Eby says he's going to slap a new tax on developers who refuse to sell all those thousands of empty unsold condos. We'll talk about the NDP's empty condo tax on the show today. So there's lots going on. We're going to cover all of it for you. First, though, we start with this battle that has erupted over the legal status of Conservative leader Lauren Dirksen's leadership of his party. Now, remember, he was appointed the interim leader of the Conservatives after the resignation of Carrie Lynn Findlay a little over a week ago. Seems like longer than that, doesn't it? Lots has happened in a week. So what does that mean if he wins? If he's the interim leader, do they have to have a leadership convention here? Could someone else be the premier? NDP raising concerns about it. Let's discuss with my guest now, Nikki Sharma, NDP candidate, Vancouver Hastings, of course, the NDP Attorney General. Nikki, thanks for coming on.
22: Thanks for having me, Mike.
21: You bet. I appreciate it a lot. Okay, so let's talk about this, the confusion here over Dirksen's leadership here. What are your concerns here?
22: Yeah, it's a bit chaotic and confusing about their interim leader status of Lauren. So right now is the interim leader, and according to their rules, an interim leader cannot run for actual leadership. In fact, they have to call a leadership race within 12 months. And they said they want to skirt around the rules in different ways to keep him on. And what we're saying is that voters have a right to know who they're voting for. What we've seen from the Conservative Party is nothing but chaos. They've had 4 leaders in 12 months. In fact, at the last leadership race, the membership voted in Carrie Lynn Findlay. So they didn't vote in Lauren Dirksen. And right now, voters need to know who they would be voting for as the premier if the Conservatives won.
21: All right. Well, let's have a listen to Dirksen on this point, because, of course, he's been asked about this. And he says, well, this is not a problem. We'll work this out. Let's listen.
23: So it's my understanding that we would call a leadership a race, but it could be years down the road. That would be if I remained as interim leader. I think the clarity that we're trying to offer on this subject is simply that there will be a resolution passed to make me leader the second I become premier.
21: Okay, so he said that there could be a leadership convention or a process years down the road, but maybe not. Like, how did you interpret that?
22: Yeah, you know what? It would be funny if it wasn't so serious. What they're proposing to do is call a leadership race, but never hold a vote. So he stays as a leader kind of, I don't know, I guess indefinitely. They'll have to clarify that. But they're so scared of their membership, of putting a vote to their membership. Because remember, that's the same membership that voted in Carolyn Finley, that they're going to have this strange thing where they call leadership but never actually have a vote. I mean, British Columbians deserve better. What we have for the Conservative Party has been years of chaos. They can't decide who they are. And right now, the time that we're in calls for solidarity, and they can't even find that within their own party.
0: Okay, but, you know, shouldn't the people of BC are going to decide, right? Like, if he's running to be the premier and if he wins the election, I mean, what more do you need? I mean, if the people decide they want him to be the premier, what's the problem? Then he's the premier.
22: The problem is within their own rules, he can't be their leader of their party and therefore premier unless there's a change to their constitution or they take it to their membership. They've given five different answers on this, and some of them are very unclear to me. And I think voters, like you're saying, have the right to know who are they going to be voting for. The BC,
0: like, he could win, but somebody else could end up as the premier. Is that what you're saying?
22: That's right. That's right. They would need to have a leadership race or change their constitution pretty quickly. And the same membership that voted in Carolyn Finley would be asked to choose leader. And, you know, who was first? Carolyn Finley. Second was Carolyn Elliott. Lauren Derksen was nowhere near that. So,
0: okay. But what about
22: run.
0: What about, David Eby became premier without facing the voters in an election after John Horgan stepped down. Then Eby became the leader, and then he was sworn in as premier without facing an election. Right, he could win this election, and then he might resign, and someone else could be the premier. It's the same thing for you guys, isn't it?
22: Well, not exactly. He's an interim leader right now. Lauren is, and the premier has faced the membership of the NDP many times and passed as our official leader. We're giving certainty when it comes to our leadership and our plan, and the Conservatives are nothing but chaos. They can't even guarantee what their membership would vote in, and we know who they voted in last time. They are having a struggle with their far-right faction and their party, which is growing stronger, and we need solidarity right now. We need to understand who we're facing and who we are, and they don't know who they are right now.
0: NDP candidate Nikki Sharma is my guest. Let's have a listen to Lauren Derksen here and his first big campaign promise in this election. Here he is, then we'll discuss.
1: To bring some stability to British Columbia, we will commit to not raise taxes on my watch. Not as long as I am Premier of the province will we raise taxes. Let me repeat that. We will not raise taxes. We will not increase taxes of any kind.
0: All right. Read my lips. No new taxes. Nikki Sharma, what do you think of that?
22: Yeah, well, I think we need to be clear that under our government, people under $150,000 of salary are charged $3,000 less in taxes than they were in the previous governments. We've been focused on affordability where it matters. When you talk about cutting taxes, the next question has to be, what services are you going to cut in order to afford those tax cuts? The people that benefit from tax cuts are high earners that have multiple properties usually that can afford to have less taxes. We've been focused on making sure those people that need it the most get the help that they need, but also that they have the services that they need. So I think Lauren needs to answer, where's that money coming from?
0: Okay, well, I didn't hear him say he would cut taxes. He said he would not raise taxes, although probably a tax cut promise is coming. I wouldn't be surprised, but he said he would not raise taxes. So are you saying that the NDP would raise taxes?
22: No, I'm not saying that. I'm saying that we've been focused on affordability and actually cutting taxes for the people we have one of the lowest income tax for under 150,000 earners in the country. So we're putting our resources into supporting people. When somebody says that they have a zero tax cut or they're not focused on that, you have to ask them what services. Their history and their record is that they've cut healthcare, they've cut education. In fact, one of their candidates now running has said, well, of course, if we want to handle our expenses, the healthcare and education would have to take the brunt of any changes we needed to make to our budget.
0: Okay, so let me just make sure I'm clear on the NDP position on this point. So Derksen is saying he will not raise taxes. What is the NDP saying? Are the NDP saying that they
21: they will also will not raise taxes? Like, what do you guys?
22: We've had a really progressive tax policy and a strong record on that. We had the strongest cut with the MS. Remember, we used to pay MSP premiums every month. Sure. People would pay. We cut that. That was the biggest tax cut for especially middle income earners in the history of the province. We've been really, really focused on actually reducing costs for families. I just talked to you about how our income tax for 150 or lower income owners or income earners, sorry, is the lowest amongst the lowest in the country.
21: But will you guys raise taxes or not?
22: Stay tuned on our campaign promises. But no, we've been focused on affordability and focused on making sure that families get the supports they need during this difficult time. And we'll continue to focus on that.
21: Nikki Sharma, thank you for coming on today.
22: Yeah, thanks for having me.
21: Okay, you bet. I appreciate that. That is Nikki Sharma, the NDP candidate, Vancouver Hastings, of course, the NDP Attorney General. All right, going after Lorne Dirksen over the legal status of his leadership, this promise by Dirksen not to raise taxes, the NDP saying that's going to result in program cuts. He's going to cut, cut, cut. I'll ask Dirksen about all of this stuff. He's next. Don't go anywhere.
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21: Here we continue our coverage of the BC election campaign in full swing here now. My guest, BC Conservative leader Lorne Dirksen, running for re-election with the Conservatives in Cariboo, Chilcotin. Lorne, thanks for coming on.
6: Hey, good morning, Mike. Nice to be here.
21: Good morning to you. Thank you very much for doing it. Okay, let's start with the legality around your leadership. So I just spoke to Nikki Sharma, of course, the NDP Attorney General, raising all kinds of questions about the legality of your leadership. You're the interim leader. What does that mean? Is there going to be a different leader if you become premier here? What's going on here? How does this work?
6: Let me be clear. If I'm elected and I'm betting on it, I am going to take the premiership of this province, and I certainly will not be going anywhere. We have figured out all of those legal challenges. I think they need to figure out some of their own.
21: Okay, so how have you figured it out? Because it says right in your own constitution, right, if you're the interim leader, you have to have a leadership contest, and the interim leader can't run to be the permanent leader. So how are you going to change your own constitution? Is that what you're going to do? Or
6: no, there's absolutely an opportunity for the board to put the put forth a resolution to make me permanent leader, but that will happen immediately following my election.
21: Okay, so the board will make you the permanent leader.
6: Absolutely.
21: Okay, and does that require a vote by the party membership?
6: No, it does not.
21: Okay, so this is all no problem then?
6: No problem at all.
21: Okay, well, what do you think about what the NDP are saying about it then?
6: Well, I think they're grasping at straws. I mean, they haven't had anything else. I heard Nikki just say that they're unclear on their tax policy going forward in this province, but they've just increased taxes on 4,800 empty condos in downtown Vancouver. So I would suggest that there are many other challenges that they should be worried about.
21: Okay, let's talk about taxes. Now, you promise now no new taxes. You're not going to raise taxes. You're not going to create any new taxes. So that means if I'm thinking about all the major taxes in British Columbia, personal income tax, provincial sales tax, corporate income tax, all the way down the list, there are many others. You're saying none of those will be raised. They'll all be frozen?
6: I've made a promise that none of those will be raised, and I will keep that promise. There is no question about that, Mike.
21: Okay, what about creating new taxes?
6: Well, we're not going to create any new taxes. In my statements yesterday made in Surrey, the reality is that there are no new taxes, no increases to taxes either.
21: Okay, will you cut taxes?
6: That might be contemplated down the road. There are things that we will talk about, but at this point, the reality is that I am making a promise to British Columbians that we will bring some stability back to this province and assure that there will be no more increases, no more downward pressure that has already been created by the NDP in this province with 40 new or increased taxes over their tenure.
21: Speaking to BC Conservative leader Lorne Dirksen. Okay, Lorne, let me play a clip here for you from Nikki Sharma speaking to me just a moment ago about your promise of no new taxes, no tax increases. The NDP say this will result in government spending cuts, service cuts to British Columbians. Here's what she said. Then we'll discuss.
22: When somebody says that they have a zero tax cut or they're not focused on that, you have to ask them what the services. Their history and their record is that they've cut healthcare, they've cut education. In fact, one of their candidates now running has said, well, of course, if we want to handle our expenses, the healthcare and education would have to take the brunt of any changes we needed to make to our budget.
21: It's Nikki Sharma speaking to me a moment ago. Lorne Dirksen, what do you say to her?
6: Well, I say the notion that I'm going to cut anything is absurd. That is not our goal. In fact, Mike, look over this province. The holes that are in this province are absolutely appalling. Closed hospitals, all kinds of challenges. The reality is there are different ways to raise revenue in this province other than just continually going back to the residents to tax, tax, tax. And we have to grow our economy. Nikki is completely off base in saying that. And it's absurd to think that I have an intention of cutting from a system that is already hemorrhaging in every way.
21: Okay, so you would not cut any government programs, period.
6: I said that we would be considering a number of things, but we will not be cutting any social services or programming or healthcare.
21: Okay, how about health? Does the NDP keep saying you're going to cut health and education? That's not, you're denying that, right?
6: Absolutely not going to cut any of those things. Listen, Mike, We have to grow our economy in this province. Our province is in so many serious situations. I mean, if you think about the interior and the logging practices and all of the income that comes from that, I completely think that there is a massive opportunity for us to grow that. And let me say that when you think about the industry in rural British Columbia, take a look at the Fraser River down here. I mean, I'm looking down downtown here, and I can see logs and other items that have come from rural British Columbia that are to support us. The notion that we continue to go back to our taxpayers, to our residents, and continue to ask them for money constantly has got to end. I mean, I have not talked to one British Columbian that wants to pay more taxes, but you're so right. They want more services. And the only way we can do that is to grow our industry. And it absolutely is what we have to do immediately. Okay.
21: Lauren Dirksen is my guest, BC Conservative leader. Just 1 minute left. What did you think about David Eby's promise to slap a tax on empty condos?
6: Well, I touched on that at first. You know, I don't understand how a tax on condos that are already struggling in the market to sell, already potentially priced out of the market, now you add a 2% tax. Now, I have talked to a number of British Columbians. In fact, I've had my own family members that have been trying to get into homes. How that helps anybody get into a new home is beyond me. And I think we need to be helping our residents to do better in British Columbia. And we have to be focused on that.
21: Lauren Dirksen, thanks for coming on.
6: Thank you very much, Mike. I appreciate the contact.
21: All right. Thank you. That's Lauren Dirksen, the BC Conservative leader. What do you think about what he had to say? He said, like, the board of the BC Conservatives, if he wins this election, he'll be the premier, and the board of the Conservative Party will make him the permanent leader of the party. No problem. Like right now, the interim leader. That's what they called him when they announced this whole thing. Phone me on this now. We also talked about taxes, spending cuts. What do you think about what you're hearing from these two parties now? We'll take a break. Your news coming up, and then your calls. Phone me now. Open the phone lines right now. 604-602-7373. 604-602-7373. Your election calls are next.
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11: From the National Newsroom of the Canadian Press, I'm Karen Rebo. The next phase of Donald Trump's trade war on Canada took effect overnight. The U.S. president escalated his economic assault through outright bans on certain incoming Canadian goods, including some alcoholic drinks, dairy byproducts, molasses, and motorcycles. While the trade restrictions on Canadian goods are unlikely to significantly affect Canadian economic growth in the near term, they could prove devastating for the affected industries and mark the latest fracture in our trade relationship. When asked about the bans Monday, U.S. President Trump repeated his claim that Canada treats the U.S. badly.
12: The problem is that they've treated the United States very unfairly. They have been one of the worst countries in the entire world. You know, we get along with China, we get along with the people, and we make good deals, but Canada's been really very difficult to deal with, actually.
11: Trump expects Canada to return to the negotiating table in the coming weeks with an apology, and he says that the U.S. is going to win everything. U.S. tariffs on the Canadian steel industry are admittedly a factor in Monday's announcement by Stelco Holdings about production changes. Stelco says it will be laying off hundreds of workers as it indefinitely idles finishing operations at its Hamilton, Ontario plant. Up to 500 employees could be affected across its Hamilton and Lake Erie facilities as demand shrinks for its cold rolled and galvanized steel. Parent company Cleveland-Cliff says overall steel tonnage will not be reduced, but Stelco plans to concentrate production at its Lake Erie operation in Nanticoke while changing its product mix. Former Prime Minister of the United Kingdom, David Cameron, says he would not compare Britain's separation from the European Union to Alberta's independence debate. Speaking at an energy leadership conference in Calgary Monday, Cameron said Alberta's debate is uniquely considering the future of the country.
13: Brexit was about whether we wanted to stay in a trade association with an element of political union. I mean, Canada is not a trade association with an element of political union. Canada is an amazing country with an incredible history.
11: Alberta Premier Danielle Smith responded to Cameron's comments, saying she believes the EU didn't work as hard to allay Britain's concerns as Canada has for Alberta. Manitoba's opposition Progressive Conservatives find themselves in the unusual spot of looking for a leader on the first day of the fall legislative session Tuesday. Abhi Khan announced his resignation Monday, saying he's quitting not only as leader, but he'll also leave the caucus entirely and sit as an independent. He says internal division and fighting has taken an intolerable toll.
14: I will not spend the next chapter fighting my own party, my own caucus, when I came here to fight the NDP.
11: This is the Canadian Press. In sports, in Monday night NFL football, it turns out the third-string quarterback for the Chicago Bears is pretty good, too. Case Keenum passed for 2 touchdowns in his first start in almost 3 years, and the Chicago Bears shut down the Philadelphia Eagles 27-7. The Toronto Maple Leafs acquired winger Kirill Marchenko from the Columbus Blue Jackets in a blockbuster trade Monday, then signed the 26-year-old to a 6-year, $75 million contract. Reports say goalie Elvis Merzlikins and winger Miles Wood are also joining Toronto, while Matthew Nyes, Steven Lorenz, Emile Andre head to Columbus. A new season for the NHL kicks off tonight with the Carolina Hurricanes raising their championship banner before taking on the Florida Panthers. 4 Canadian teams are also in action, starting with number one draft pick Gavin McKenna and the Toronto Maple Leafs hosting a Montreal Canadiens team that made it to the Eastern Conference Final last season. From the Canadian Press, I'm Karen Rebo.
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16: If you don't sell these units in the next year, we will impose a tax on you, an empty condo tax. And that additional tax is proposed a very modest tax of 2%. But I'll tell you, that tax could be a lot higher.
17: That's David Eby there, the NDP leader there, with his plan to tax unsold condos here. So this is the unsold condo tax that the NDP are promising now. 2%, as you heard him say there. He says there's 5,000 empty condos sitting in Metro Vancouver, and these developers refuse to sell them. They're just sitting on them. He said they're hoarding all these homes. So he's going to tax them, I guess, to force them to sell the condos. I don't know. How does that work? Like, if you tax a condo, if you tax a developer, doesn't that make it even more expensive? We'll talk about this later on the show, by the way. So remember that he had earlier outlined a plan to buy up all those condos. Remember that? They were going to buy up thousands of these condos, turn them into social housing. I guess that's still on, but now he's talking about taxing these unsold condos too. So we're going to talk about all of that today. Tons going on here in the BC election campaign. We got that one. We'll talk more about that on the show today. We've got Lauren Dirksen. Just heard my conversation with him now. The leader of the BC Conservative Party promising no new taxes. He will not raise taxes. Will not bring in any new taxes. The NDP says that's going to force cuts in health and education. He says, no, it won't. We'll talk about all of this on the show today. Phone me and tell me your thoughts on this election campaign. 1 week in here, 604-602-7373 is the number. 604-602-7373. Let's go to your phone calls, and we'll speak to Trevor in Surrey. Hi, Trevor. Go ahead.
18: Hi, thanks for having the show here. Let's get with a reality check here. So David Eby calls an election when the Conservatives don't now have a leader here, which is constitutionally dodgy and definitely undemocratic here. Now they're saying they should win by default because the situation they put the province in here where they don't have a Conservative leader and they had to get a temporary one on the dime here, they should win by default because it's against their constitution here. This is just laughable. It's absolutely laughable. Sharma needs to hit her head against a tree because, like, this is a clown show if they think that that's viable for them to get reelected on something like that.
17: I mean, every party, thank you for the call, every party has got, like, leadership controversies. The NDP had lots of their own leadership controversies. Remember when when David Eby was running for the NDP leadership, and he ran against a young woman named Anjali Appadurai, remember her? And they disqualified her, said that she broke the rules. So, and a lot of people thought, oh, this is the party protecting Eby here, disqualifying one of his opponents. And the critics jumped on him for that. Now the tables are turned. So the people will decide this. This is the way I look at it now. So this guy, Dirksen, he's now the leader, if you want to call him the interim leader or just the leader of the BC Conservative Party. The fact is, he's the leader of this party, and if the people vote for him, he's going to be the premier. So I think the people of BC are going to decide on this guy. Dave in Mission. Hi, Dave.
19: Hey, Mike, thanks for taking my call. You completely stole my thunder there when you said about Anjali Appadurai being canceled by the NDP. But the other thing is, too, Nikki Sharma was on there, and I thought it was a little rich. Obviously, she can't remember what they did. But, you know, them talking about they're going to have to cut health care and education, I've never heard them once say that. And the other thing is, there's more than enough money here being brought into this province that if they stop spending our money on stupid stuff, we wouldn't have to cut anywhere. Okay, that's it in a nutshell. The NDP has spent money on some of the dumbest things that there is out there, and their only idea is to raise taxes all the time. That's it, taxes.
17: Thank you, Dave, for the call. Well, I did ask Dirksen about cuts, and he said, "I'm not going to cut health care. I'm not going to cut education." He said, "I'm not going to cut social spending." Now, does that mean he cuts other government programs outside of that? I think that would be likely. Will he announce? Is he going to cut taxes? Now, you wait. He's going to announce they're going to cut taxes too. That's coming. You know that's coming. Mike in Kelowna. Hi, Mike. Go ahead.
20: Well, I think we do need to cut taxes, but it's nice hearing a leader that's not competing against Trump right now. But reality is, I mean, services will have to be cut if we're going to be driving out businesses like that 2% tax. Like, first off, they're going to pass the buck on the consumer. They're not going to sell at a loss. So they're going to take that into account. If it takes 2 years to sell, well, they're going to adjust the price for that. And if you're going to come out with taxes on these developers, well, they're just going to say, screw you guys. I'm just going to go elsewhere. I'm not going to do business here. And
17: yeah,
20: then
17: workers
20: are going to take another hit.
17: Thank you, Mike, for the call. We'll talk more about this empty condo tax that David Eby has rolled out here later in the show. So make sure you keep it locked here with me this morning. Susan in North Van. Hi, Susan. Go ahead.
21: When he talks about raising, making people pay more taxes, that's fine. But there are some things that do need raises. For instance, there are the disabled on social assistance who are always left behind. I'm sincerely hoping that he won't forget about those kinds of people and that he will give them some kind of an increase because they need it, or at least continue to make sure that they have housing, better housing than a lot of those poor souls already have.
17: Thank you, Susan, for the call. I expect that we're going to hear Dirksen promise tax cuts that could be targeted towards seniors. We had a very unfair, cruel budget from this NDP government this year where they raised taxes on things that seniors typically will use. Like, they raised taxes on knitting yarn. Like, give me a break. You know, you probably rolled that tax back. The one I'm really looking at is the deferred property tax program here. Remember how the NDP jacked up the interest rates on that, on the deferred property tax program here, making it basically worthless as a tool to use for homeowners who are cash poor in their homes. I'm waiting for Dirksen to say he'll bring that back. I'm waiting for him to say that he would bring back the original interest rate on the deferred property tax program. And that could be a very appealing to a lot of seniors, homeowners, for sure, right? So I'm just waiting for him to say that. I think he will. Stu in Vancouver. Hi, Stu.
0: Oh, hi.
17: Hi.
0: I wanted to touch on the the biggest loser on that empty homes, empty condo tax will be the BC government pension plan through the Oak Ridge Center development on Cambion 41st. Are you familiar with that?
17: Somewhat, yeah. Tell me about it.
0: Well, there's 3,000 units there, and the developer is Quadrill, which is the BC government pension plan.
17: Mm.
0: And 3,000 condos, maybe most of them will be finished next year. They may have sold half of the 3,000, but a lot of those have been sold in mainland China because they had four show suites in mainland China. So the whole project has been, even though it's the BC government pension plan, it's being geared towards foreign buyers.
17: Okay, well, foreign buyers are banned now, right?
0: Well, they have to pay an extra 20% on their purchase, which they didn't know. So perhaps of those 50% of sold, half of those guys will walk, which will leave over 2,000 unsold condos that the BC government pension plan are going to take an absolute bloodbath.
17: Okay, interesting. Stu, thank you for that. There's a foreign buyers ban in place here in British Columbia now. So there are loopholes. I've heard people talk to me about loopholes, that if you've got an eligible spouse or an international student or something, you can get through this foreign buyers ban. But there's still a foreign buyers ban in BC now. Paul in North Van. Hi, Paul.
1: Hi, Mike. I think Dirksen just has to keep doing what he's doing. Tell the public what he's going to do and be clear on what he's not going to do. What he's going to do, not raise taxes, get rid of DRIPA, build our economy.

0: they will raise taxes? Is that why they're upset? And when I tried to get her a clear answer from her on that, of course, you kind of get ducking and dodging. David Eby just promised to raise taxes on the weekend. He said he's going to bring in a tax on empty condos. So you got one party that's promised no taxes, no new taxes, no tax raises, and one party that they just announced a tax increase. Wayne in Richmond. Hi, Wayne.
1: Mike, yeah, I think it's crazy for the NDP. I mean, these guys couldn't manage a piss up in a brewery. I think there's lots of savings to be had. We don't need $3,300 a day for one guy to live in a residence. We don't need $1.2 million for buying drugs on the dark web to find out you can do that. I think if somebody goes through that thing, there's got to be $1 billion or $2 billion in, let's say, found money. The other thing is, don't forget, David Eby's gift to us is that debt downgrade, which is costing us about 25 to 30% increase in the interest rate borrowing cost going forward. So even when he's out of here, we're going to pay a lot in debt unless Dirksen can get his books in order. Take care, Mike.
0: Thank you very much for the call. Okay, we got more calls coming in. Here's what we do. Take the break right now. Keep the calls going, okay? So keep calling me on the BC election campaign now. What do you think about what you're hearing from your candidates? Who are you going to vote for here? 604-602-7373 is the number to call me. 604-602-7373. It's our BC election coverage. Your calls next. Don't go anywhere.
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3: Okay. BC election campaign in full swing here. We heard both sides of it here on the show this morning. Both major parties represented. Nikki Sharma, the NDP Attorney General, running for re-election Vancouver Hastings, my first guest. I spoke to Lauren Dirksen, the BC Conservative leader. And we got a full phone board. Stu in Langley. Hi, Stu. Go ahead.
4: Hi, good morning, Mike. Thanks for taking my call. Yeah, you brought up the property deferral tax thing. I was looking it up, and there's like pretty close to 90,000 people do that right now, and more is coming, right? So it's a good thing that next time you have Lauren on that you can ask him about that, because I think that would be a, I mean, 90,000 people is a lot of people. But here's something we were talking about the other day, which was really strange, was, do you think David Eby, I'm going to turn things around, do you think David Eby is doing this so that they really could care less if they get elected and they can just walk away from the millions or billions in debt and stuff and sort of just let the conservatives, now they have to deal with it?
3: You mean they secretly want to lose?
4: Yeah, in a way, because with all these MLAs sort of disappearing and sort of not re-running again, that is a really strange thing to me, how four top are gone or not going to run.
3: Well,
4: and I just thought that could be an issue. Like, they're going to, they sort of know that they've given up in a way.
3: Okay, thank you for the call. Well, it's a bit of a bank shot for me. Now, I think that EB does not want to lose this election. I think he definitely wants to win this election. I think there's some self-preservation going on here. I think that EB was worried about an internal revolt within the NDP ranks, forcing him out as the NDP leader and premier, just like what happened to Kerry Lynn Finley. You know, I think he was worried that he could be forced out. So I think that was part of the calculation of going early. I think obviously they looked at the division and turmoil on the other side in the Conservative Party here and decided this is the best time to go. Now, you're right. There have been some very high profile and prominent NDPers that have decided to sit this one out and not run again. Ravi Kalon, of course, is the one that comes to mind immediately. Frequent guest here on the show. A lot of people had said that Kalon would be a potential leader of this party if EB was done in. Now, here's my prediction. If EB loses this election, I think it would force his resignation, and you will see Ravi Kalon quickly unretire from politics, and I think he'd swoop right back in there and run for NDP leader if that's what happens. And maybe that's what's in the back of Ravi Kalon's mind. David in Langley. Hi, David. David, can you hear me? No? Okay. Rob in Chilliwack. Hi, Rob.
5: Good morning, Mike. Hey, I listened to Lauren Dirksen's interview there. Very interesting, Mike. The fact is he said that, like, in their own constitution, if you know this, that you cannot have an interim leader serve as premier. It doesn't work. That's what it says in their BC Conservatives' own constitution. Now, what did he say they would do? They would go to the board, Mike.
3: Yeah.
5: He just handed Dallas Brody and OneBC thousands of votes. I believe that, Mike. Because it's not the board who picks the leader, it is the membership.
3: Do you think people care about that kind of stuff? It's kind of insider baseball.
5: Yeah, I do. The BC Conservative Party, yeah, people do care. I'm telling you right now, he handed OneBC and Dallas Brody thousands of votes because it simply looks like they're bringing back the BC United, Mike, and they're going to do it whatever way they can. These people don't seem to have any values of what they stand for.
3: Okay, so thank you for that. I'm just not certain that for average rank and file voters, if they actually give a damn about the BC Conservative Party constitution. You know, I think they're going to evaluate this guy, look at him, and decide whether he's worthy to be the premier. And if he wins, they'll figure something out. And he's not going to step down and subject himself to a leadership contest. That's just not going to happen. Andrew and Burnaby. Hi, Andrew. 30 seconds.
6: Hi, hey, that last call, that if that wasn't an NDP plant, nothing is.
3: Well, he says he's voting for center BC.
6: No, I know what he said, but I think he was NDP plant. Anyways, people have got to look at this. Any vote for either of the two parties other than sort of the center BC or 1BC is a vote for the NDP. We cannot split our vote. 2 years ago, only two people, the guy up in Lumbee and the guy in Richmond, cost the election.
3: Yeah,
6: we would have had a boring conservative leader that would have just humbly taken us through, and we wouldn't have been in this mess.
3: Okay, thank you, Andrew, for the call. I think the vote splitting is a very real possibility here. You've got these splinter breakaway parties here involved, and in a close election, which this may very well be, those splinter parties could make a big difference. Who knows? Maybe at the end of this thing, we end up with another minority government. Here's what we'll do right now. Thank you for all your calls. Baldry's Beat is next. Man, there's tons going on here in the BC election campaign trail. New issues to talk about. We just heard the two interviews I did this morning with Lauren Dirksen and Nikki Sharma. We'll talk about that. The promise from BC Premier David Eby, the NDP leader here, on a new tax on empty condos. The SOGI issue on our school, sexual orientation, gender identity. This has emerged as an issue now. It's all next on Baldry's Beat. Don't go anywhere.
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22: From the National Newsroom of the Canadian Press, I'm Karen Rebo. The next phase of Donald Trump's trade war on Canada is now in effect this morning. The U.S. president escalated his economic assault by implementing outright bans on certain incoming Canadian goods, including some alcoholic drinks, dairy byproducts, and motorcycles. When asked about the bans Monday, Trump repeated his claim that Canada treats the U.S. badly. He says he expects Canada to return to the negotiating table, though, in the coming weeks with an apology, and he says the U.S. is going to win everything. Canada-U.S. Trade Minister Dominic LeBlanc's office said Monday its top priority remains protecting and supporting Canadian workers, farmers, families, and businesses from what he called these unjustified actions. Ontario Premier Doug Ford agrees with Premier Danielle Smith on the issue of Alberta separating from Canada. The two leaders shared a stage at an energy conference in Calgary Monday, and Ford offered some simple advice.
23: I'm going to keep this real, real short. Folks, united we stand, divided we fall. We need to be a united country. We need to stand together, and we're so much stronger.
22: As for Smith, she told the audience Alberta's relationship with the federal government has improved since Prime Minister Mark Carney came along, and she encourages Albertans to stay in Canada and work toward the future. Albertans will vote in a referendum next month on whether to stay in the country or hold a second binding referendum on leaving. Family members of the victims killed over the weekend in a helicopter crash southeast of Montreal said their loved ones were celebrating a family birthday. Victims of the crash in Saint-Brigitte d'Iberville were radio host Gabriel Jasmine, his mother-in-law Chantal Raymond, brother-in-law Luca Perrault, and pilot Suzanne Jutra. Jasmine's partner, Océane Perrault, says on social media, the flight was meant to celebrate her mother's birthday. She lost her mother, her partner, and her brother. Provincial police, the Transportation Safety Board, and Quebec's coroner are all investigating this crash. Transport Minister Stephen McKinnon says his department will appoint an observer to follow the ongoing investigation closely. Authorities in Arizona are looking into the possibility of a new ransom note related to the disappearance of Nancy Guthrie nearly 8 months after she went missing from her home outside Tucson. The Pima County Sheriff's Department and the FBI Guthrie Task Force say they were recently made aware of the note, as well as social media comments related to it. Investigators are working to determine its credibility, and they have not released details on how they found the note or what was in it. In July, authorities released two ransom notes initially sent to a Tucson TV station days after the elderly mother of Today Show host Savannah Guthrie went missing on February 1st. This is the Canadian Press. In sports, the puck drops on a new NHL season tonight. 5 games on the opening night schedule, including a pair of all-Canadian matchups. Number 1 draft pick Gavin McKenna is set to play his first regular season contest when his Toronto Maple Leafs host the Montreal Canadiens. Later, Connor McDavid and the Oilers will host the rebuilding Vancouver Canucks in Edmonton. The Leafs open their season tonight just hours after a blockbuster trade. Toronto acquired skilled winger Kirill Marchenko from the Columbus Blue Jackets yesterday and signed him to a 6-year, $75 million contract. The deal also brings goalie Elvis Merzlikins and winger Miles Wood to Toronto, while Columbus will get power forward Matthew Nyes, center Steven Lorenz, defenseman Emil Andre, and a second-round draft pick. The Major League Baseball playoffs get underway today with 4 wild card best-of-3 series going. From the Canadian Press, I'm Karen Rebo.
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3: Time for Baldry's Beat. Keith Baldry, Legislative Bureau Chief for Global News. Morning, Keith.
1: Here we go into week two.
3: Here we go with week two. Yeah, let's start with this controversy over Lauren Dirksen and the legal status around his leadership of the Conservative Party. So the NDP are trying to make hay of this. What are they trying to suggest? Like, if he wins, that maybe Carrie Lynn Finley comes back as the leader?
1: Yeah, it opens the door for another leadership review or vote, and the people who voted Carrie Lynn Finley in would determine the fate of whoever is going to be the leader, so she comes back from the dead. sort of thing.
3: Wow, that'd be incredible.
1: Yeah, every party has their own constitution.
3: Yeah,
1: when it governs these things, and the Conservatives, for whatever reason, stuck a little clause in there: an interim leader can't be the permanent leader.
3: Right. Right.
1: Well,
3: and they announced when he took over, they announced he was the interim leader.
1: Yeah.
3: Right. They said that himself.
1: But
3: themselves.
1: I mean, in the event should he win the election, who knows where this election's going? And he becomes premier. I just can't see the party taking him out.
3: No, they'll find a workaround.
1: One legal opinion, you could just have this endless leadership campaign.
3: And just...
1: No end date.
3: And just cancel it every year.
1: Yeah.
3: Okay.
1: So it's kind of a... I don't know.
3: He kind of refers that. Let's listen to Dirksen on this point here, because he's been asked about this, and here's how he explains it. Let's listen.
2: So it's my understanding that we would call a leadership a race, but it could be years down the road. That would be if I remained as interim leader. I think the clarity that we're trying to offer on this subject is simply that I will be, there will be a resolution passed to make me leader the second I become premier.
3: Okay, clear as mud there.
1: Yeah, but I don't envision a scenario where he'd be taken out as leader.
3: No, not if he wins.
1: No.
3: And he's the premier.
1: No, and he says years down the road. Well, that's the endless... leadership race.
3: Do you think this is a good issue for the NDP? Because I'm just thinking that for most, this is like insider baseball stuff.
1: It is insider baseball stuff. You're arguing about the constitution clause of a political party.
3: Yeah.
1: Like, who cares?
3: Yeah. Like, the people are going to decide this. The people will decide if he's going to be the premier or not.
1: If he wins the premier, he's going to be the premier.
3: Yeah.
1: You know, I think the NDP would be wise to move on to other issues. Pocketbook issues are going to determine this election, along with confidence of who you're voting for. Does the NDP still have the confidence of people who supported them last time? Do the Conservatives still show up as a possible government in waiting? Last Angus Reid poll said even though the Conservatives were ahead, people didn't view them as a government in waiting. They've got to change that.
3: Yeah.
1: And they've got time to do that.
3: Yeah.
1: But the parties have time to change their message and change their approach.
3: Let's talk about the potential for vote splitting here.
1: Yeah.
3: We've got so many splinter parties and breakaway parties here now. And we just heard of the newscast there, Dallas Brody, the leader of this breakaway 1BC party, saying that they will not run candidates against, how did she describe it? Like true conservatives? People they consider to be a true conservative?
1: Which I would interpret to be social conservatives.
3: Sure.
1: But, I mean, is Dallas going to put out a list?
3: She wants a deal. It sounds to me like Dallas Brody would love to do a deal with the BC Conservatives so they don't run against each
1: Lauren
3: other.
1: Lauren Dirksen would be foolish to do that, I think.
3: Mm.
1: I don't think you want to cut a deal with another party to rob voters of a choice that can backfire on you.
3: Yeah.
1: So I don't think I'd be surprised if Dirksen goes for that. I think, but again, Dallas is, will she put out a list of, I guess we'll know where Dallas Brody thinks there's true conservatives when we see on October 3rd, Saturday. Yeah. That's the deadline for candidates.
3: Right, right. That's like how many candidates are they actually going to run?
1: That's where we're going to know whether or not how she views true conservatives.
3: Right.
1: And there's a number of people in the caucus. I'm pretty sure she won't run candidates against, but there's others she will.
3: Mm.
1: You know, she'll run a candidate against Peter Milibar, I bet. She'll run a candidate against any former BC Liberal.
3: Yeah, because Peter Milibar is not a real conservative. Right, according to Dallas Brody.
1: Well, I think he's a conservative. He's just not Dallas Brody.
3: Right.
1: And so, again, social conservatism.
3: Yeah. But what about center BC?
1: Actual conservatives are, you know, or conservative. Milibar calls himself a conservative.
3: Yeah.
1: You know, so does Trevor Holford. You know, but they're not social conservatives. Now, center BC, also interesting. Eleanor Sturco, the leader there, she's running in Surrey South. Just announced today... Ryan Peterson, former chair of the BC Business Council, is going to be running for Center BC in Coquitlam, Burke Mountain.
3: Okay, good candidate for them.
1: Yep. And that's a close ride, and that was a close finish for the NDP. Jody Wickens, the incumbent, only won by a handful of votes last time. It's usually very close there. So does Center BC take votes away from the Conservatives or the NDP? I'd argue from both.
3: Yeah, right.
1: You know,
3: yeah.
1: And maybe even more so from the NDP.
3: So it's kind of tough to predict if they'll split the vote. To whose advantage would it be? Tough to tell.
1: And then you got the Greens, who aren't going to run candidates in every riding. And then it'd be a challenge for Center BC, 1BC, and the Greens to field 93 candidates. They're not going to field 93 candidates. That's how many ridings there are. But there's no way they're going to come to 93. They should hit, you know, two-thirds of that. And it's where they run candidates. And so the Greens will take from both, from all sides of the spectrum, but mostly NDP. Center BC, from all sides, probably evenly split between Conservatives and the NDP. 1BC will take from the Conservatives.
3: Sure, of course.
1: And that's it. So interesting, you look at Dallas Brody's riding in Vancouver, Colchana. You know, the NDP got almost 39% of the vote last time. If they can hold that, it's conceivable they win that riding if Dallas Brody takes 10-15% of the vote.
3: The vote, sure.
1: Yeah, Warren Hamm, who ran for the Conservatives in the leadership race, is running in Penticton and Summerlin. Well, Amelia Boltby won that by less than 300 votes for the Liberals or for the Conservatives in 2024. She's now crossed the floor to the NDP. Does he take? Very unlikely he's going to win that riding, but his votes will all come from the Conservatives. Is that enough to give Boltby the win with a relatively small percentage? So it's fascinating. I don't think we've seen this many scenarios of vote splits.
3: Yeah,
1: in quite some time.
3: Okay, let's talk about the BC Conservatives' first major policy promise here, and that's
1: tax freeze.
3: So no new taxes. We'll not raise any existing taxes. Does that sound familiar? Go back into the time machine. Sounds like this guy. Let's listen.
4: Congress will push me to raise taxes, and I'll say no. And they'll push, and I'll say no. And they'll push again, and I'll say to them, read my lips. No new taxes.
3: All right. Okay.
1: And then Bush, of course, did raise taxes.
3: Then, of course, he did raise taxes. So read Lauren Dirksen's lips. No new taxes. What do you think?
1: Yeah, so it's a tax freeze. It's not a tax cut. I think it's a more workable, responsible approach than a tax cut. Gordon Campbell came in 2001 with a 25% income tax cut. George Abbott, who was one of his ministers, subsequently wrote a book pointing out just the devastation that tax cut had on government finances, leading to the cuts of all sorts of services, particularly social services. But Dirksen's not promising to do that. Dallas Brody's promising a tax cut, although she's not going to form government.
3: Yeah.
1: But Dirksen could, but it's a tax freeze. So that's,
3: I suspect he will promise tax cuts too as we go along here.
1: Oh, I don't know. I mean, that was their major tax policy. And he was asked that. It was tax freeze.
3: Okay. So he said he's not going to cut taxes. He's just going to freeze taxes.
1: He's going to freeze taxes and no new increases. But which it amounts to a de facto cut.
3: Because this is what the NDP are saying, right? Like, even if you just do a tax freeze, you're effectively going to have to cut services because of inflation and pressures and growing population.
1: Only if you want to balance the budget. You could go status quo with the current deficit and not cut services at all.
3: Yeah.
1: That's what the NDP is doing. So Dirksen could do that.
3: Okay, so let's listen to Dirksen, because I pressed him on this point, because the NDP are saying, like, all right, you're going to cut. The NDP, of course, as they always do, they'll cut health care. They'll cut education. Let's listen to Dirksen on this point.
5: The reality is there are different ways to raise revenue in this province other than just continually going back to the residents to tax, tax, tax. And it's absurd to think that I have an intention of cutting from a system that is already hemorrhaging in every way.
3: Okay, so he says he won't cut health or education. He also told me he would not cut social services.
1: So that's 70% of the budget.
3: That's 70% of the budget right there.
1: Yeah. Again, if you're going to balance the budget, it's inevitable those places have to be cut because it's 70% of the budget. But again, if you don't balance the budget, you don't have to cut that stuff.
3: Right.
1: You know, if it just can, and he talks about growing the economy. All politicians fall back on this phrase. We're just going to grow the economy.
3: Yeah, so we're not going to cut anything. We're just going to grow the economy.
1: The money's going to flow in. It doesn't matter whether you're Mike Harcourt or Gordon Campbell or Christy Clark or David Eby or John Horgan. Everyone falls back. Oh, we'll just grow the economy. And the money, it's just kind of nonsensical. Yeah. The economy's not going to suddenly magically grow by 10%.
3: Do you think the Conservatives would be forced to cut spending?
1: Only if they balance the budget.
3: Right. Well, it's a $13.8 billion deficit, and they complain about that all the time. So presumably they were bringing a smaller deficit. They're not going to balance the budget anytime soon.
1: No. No. All right. You could cut. The remaining 30% of the budget. You could cut. You could certainly. You know, there's been calls, for example, in healthcare. Do we need that many vice presidents in health authorities?
3: Yeah.
1: Do they need as many communications people as you? But again, you could get rid of all that, and that's a fraction of the budget.
3: You have a $12 billion deficit.
1: Yeah, instead of a or $14 billion one. So, yeah, it's kind of – I don't think any party's got a map to balancing a budget.
3: Yeah,
1: I don't think so. Any credibility.
3: Okay, we take a break, come back, open the phone lines, phone me on any of that now. The BC election campaign in full swing here now. There's a lot going on. Talked about Lauren Dirksen's promised tax freeze. Phone me and tell me if you're buying what he's selling there. Nikki Sharma going after the legal status of Dirksen's leadership of the Conservative Party. Do you care about that? 602-702-7373 is the number to call. 604-602-7373. It's Baldry's Beat. Back with your calls.
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3: All right, Keith Baldry is my guest. Baldry's beat, 604-602-7373 is the number. George in Vancouver.
1: No. I made a mistake.
3: Okay, hang on, George. Go ahead.
1: So I made a mistake in the last segment. I misread Monday morning blah, as you can tell, sleepy eyes. I misread that news release. So Ryan Peterson's running for the Conservatives in Coquitlam-Burke Mountain, not Center BC. So Ryan Peterson, the chair of the BC Business Council. So pretty bit of a star candidate there for the BC Conservatives in Coquitlam-Burke Mountain against incumbent Jody Wickens of the NDP, only won by a handful of votes. So back to Dallas Brody, will she run a candidate there?
3: Mm-hmm.
1: You know, that would drain votes away from Ryan. Sorry about that, Ryan. Miscasting you.
3: Okay, running for the Conservatives.
1: Running for the Conservatives.
3: Good candidate for the Conservatives. That's going to be a riding to watch.
1: Oh, yeah, good candidate. Again, that was usually a BC Liberal riding. Yeah. Jody Wickens won in a by-election, and then she won it again in the last election, but again, by a very narrow margin. So, but again, this is where the vote splitting comes in. If one BC runs there, that'll take votes away from the Conservatives. Yeah. If Center BC runs there, that would probably take votes away from both parties. And we don't know if the Greens are going to have a candidate there. I haven't checked the list of the Greens. Again, they're not running a full slate. So okay. Ryan Peterson is the Conservative candidate.
3: Right, that's a riding to watch for sure. George in Vancouver. Hi, George, go ahead.
11: Other gentleman, huge fan. Keith, I watch your YouTube every day. Mike, you remind me of the esteemed Tim Russert. Thank you for your hard-hitting interviews.
3: That's very nice. Said this morning, nice compliment. Thank you. Go ahead.
11: Vaughn Palmer said this morning on Simi, this controversy over Lorne Dirksen's leadership is, quote, ridiculous. They called this election knowing it was an interim leader. It is dirty pool and not democratic. On taxes, I think Dirksen's position is right for a freeze. There's going to have to be a forensic audit. We don't know what's going on, but what we do know is going on is there are 76 VPs in the health authority. The bureaucratic fat is where the target should be. I am totally fed up with the lawyers as politicians, whether it's EB, whether it's Brody, KLF, Nikki, please, no more of these lawyers. I don't want to hear the rhetoric. Tax cut day one by David Eby 2 years ago, what he delivered was a raise for every single one of his caucus. He's a liar. Polchina, who's running in this riding? I need to vote for somebody other than the NDP or Dallas Brody. Thank you, gentlemen.
3: Thank you.
1: Thanks, George. Yeah, so I do think this whole thing of Dirksen's leadership is just going nowhere. With
3: flash in the pan.
1: Yeah, just move on.
3: Yeah.
1: But again, George referenced the VPs in the health. If the Conservatives win, there's no question there's going to be a restructuring of a number of administration structures,
3: yeah,
1: particularly in healthcare. I mean, all those vice presidents will be gone for sure.
3: David in Surrey. Hi, David. Go ahead.
12: Yeah, good afternoon. Good morning. I like what that last fellow said. I'm running against David Eby in the Point Grey riding. As an independent, I tried to register a new party prior to the election, but you can't do it after the writ is dropped. But, you know, what's so ridiculous about this is all of the other, you know, conservatives, everything, they're talking about doing this and that and the next thing. They don't even know how much money they have available. They've got a statement of, you know, we've got $180 billion debt and a $13, $14 billion deficit that we're running. And they're talking about these different projects, cutting taxes and doing all that. They're scrambling. They're not acting like the type of people that should be in government, which are people that know about running companies, that know about balancing budgets, that are able to read a financial statement and know where the inaccuracies are and where the accuracies are.
3: Okay, David, thank you for the call. Go ahead.
1: Well, thanks for participating in the electoral process, running as an independent. Good for you. The Conservatives are not promising to cut taxes. They're promising to freeze taxes. There's a big difference between a tax cut and a tax freeze. And again, we don't know the timeline in rock-solid terms of balancing a budget, and that's where you would see some cuts in spending. But right now, it's just a tax freeze.
3: Daryl in Coquitlam. Hi, Daryl. Go ahead.
0: Thank you for taking my call. Just to echo your previous callers, it is a flash in the pan questioning the legitimacy of the conservative leader. And the reason they have to do that is they cannot defend their record. Just look at their record. Secondly, EB's tax on condominiums, I don't know where he got his business degree, but that tax will be borne by the end user. So whoever buys that condo, the developer will recover that tax.
3: Thank you very much for that.
1: Yeah, it's a curious policy. It came out of the blue. It's one thing to increase the speculation tax. Okay, that's fine. But it's tax on unused, unsold condos.
3: How does that make housing any more affordable? Yeah, you're raising taxes on it.
1: I don't know. It seemed like a curious out-of-the-blue policy.
3: We're going to talk about more on the show. Thank you, Keith. That was Keith Baldry. That was Baldry's Beat. All right. When we come back, let's talk about the healthcare system in British Columbia, including growing wait lists for surgery, diagnostic services. What's going wrong? What can be done about it? That's next.
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13: From the National Newsroom of the Canadian Press, I'm Karen Rebo. The next phase of Donald Trump's trade war on Canada is now in effect this morning. The U.S. president escalated his economic assault by implementing outright bans on certain incoming Canadian goods, including some alcoholic drinks, dairy byproducts, and motorcycles. When asked about the bans Monday, Trump repeated his claim that Canada treats the U.S. badly. He says he expects Canada to return to the negotiating table, though, in the coming weeks with an apology, and he says the U.S. is going to win everything. Canada-U.S. Trade Minister Dominic LeBlanc's office said Monday its top priority remains protecting and supporting Canadian workers, farmers, families, and businesses from what he called these unjustified actions. Ontario Premier Doug Ford agrees with Premier Danielle Smith on the issue of Alberta separating from Canada. The two leaders shared a stage at an energy conference in Calgary Monday, and Ford offered some simple advice.
14: I'm going to keep this real, real short. Folks, united we stand, divided we fall. We need to be a united country. We need to stand together, and we're so much stronger.
13: As for Smith, she told the audience Alberta's relationship with the federal government has improved since Prime Minister Mark Carney came along, and she encourages Albertans to stay in Canada and work toward the future. Albertans will vote in a referendum next month on whether to stay in the country or hold a second binding referendum on leaving. Family members of the victims killed over the weekend in a helicopter crash southeast of Montreal said their loved ones were celebrating a family birthday. Victims of the crash in Saint-Brigitte d'Iberville were radio host Gabriel Jasmine, his mother-in-law Chantal Raymond, brother-in-law Luca Perrault, and pilot Suzanne Jutra. Jasmine's partner, Océane Perrault, says on social media, the flight was meant to celebrate her mother's birthday. She lost her mother, her partner, and her brother. Provincial police, the Transportation Safety Board, and Quebec's coroner are all investigating this crash. Transport Minister Stephen McKinnon says his department will appoint an observer to follow the ongoing investigation closely. Authorities in Arizona are looking into the possibility of a new ransom note related to the disappearance of Nancy Guthrie nearly 8 months after she went missing from her home outside Tucson. The Pima County Sheriff's Department and the FBI Guthrie Task Force say they were recently made aware of the note, as well as social media comments related to it. Investigators are working to determine its credibility, and they have not released details on how they found the note or what was in it. In July, authorities released two ransom notes initially sent to a Tucson TV station days after the elderly mother of Today Show host Savannah Guthrie went missing on February 1st. This is the Canadian Press. In sports, the puck drops on a new NHL season tonight. 5 games on the opening night schedule, including a pair of all-Canadian matchups. Number one draft pick Gavin McKenna is set to play his first regular season contest when his Toronto Maple Leafs host the Montreal Canadiens. Later, Connor McDavid and the Oilers will host the rebuilding Vancouver Canucks in Edmonton. The Leafs open their season tonight just hours after a blockbuster trade. Toronto acquired skilled winger Kirill Marchenko from the Columbus Blue Jackets yesterday and signed him to a 6-year, $75 million contract. The deal also brings goalie Elvis Merzlikins and winger Miles Wood to Toronto, while Columbus will get power forward Matthew Nyes, center Steven Lorenz, defenseman Emile Andre, and a second-round draft pick. The Major League Baseball playoffs get underway today, with 4 wild-card best-of-3 series going. From the Canadian Press, I'm Karen Rebo.
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16: Talk about BC's healthcare system and the lengthening wait lists for surgery, diagnostic services, or to see a specialist. We talk a lot about this on this show, and I hear from a ton of people who are on waiting lists all the time. People who are waiting in pain. They're waiting for months or years to see a specialist, to get surgery. Some people have told me they finally said enough and they actually leave British Columbia. They'll go to Alberta or they'll go to the United States or they'll go to Mexico to get their health care, pay for their own health care. Shouldn't have to be this way. But man, you take a look at some of the numbers here for the numbers of people waiting for services here in British Columbia. These numbers are ugly. Brand new report just out on this. Got brand new numbers here to share with you. First, let's have a listen to this report. Global News reporter Aaron MacArthur on how long people are waiting to see a specialist.
17: A growing backlog is leaving more British Columbians waiting for answers, for treatment, and access to specialized care. Wait lists increased 10% between 2024 and 2025. Doctors of BC and specialist groups say wait lists have reached unprecedented levels.
18: We're going as fast as we can, trying to keep up with our referrals, but it's just not, it's not possible, and we need to create some efficiencies in the system.
16: Yeah, I talk to doctors and healthcare professionals in the system a lot, and you can't blame them. They say they're working as hard as they can. They're working flat out, but they just can't keep up with the demand. Now, some people will say, to heck with it, I'm out of here. And I've talked to people who have packed up and they've left British Columbia to spend their own money on their own health care. Now, have a listen to this case. And this is Melanie Leeson here, had a very serious advanced cancer, misdiagnosed here in BC on a waiting list, and went to Baltimore in the United States, spent $200,000 for cancer surgery, and she was happy to do it because she had saved her life. She, the doctors down there were shocked.
19: He was appalled that I hadn't been treated. He said, they found this out in January, and you're here in April? He said, what are they doing in BC? He couldn't believe it.
16: Yeah. Now, not everyone has the money to spend on their own health care, of course, so this is not an option for everybody. All right, let's talk about the latest numbers here now. My guest, Colin Craig, president of SecondStreet.org. It's a think tank that tracks health care stats here in Canada. Colin, thanks for coming on.
20: Thanks for having me, Mike.
16: You're very welcome. Okay, you've just got new BC data. So give us the big picture here. How bad are these waiting lists right now?
20: Well, it's pretty bad. I mean, it's a system in crisis. And it's, you know, it's a problem right across the country. And the reason, Mike, is if we all stand back and look at Canada over the past 20 years, it doesn't matter which party you elect provincially, they've all largely done the same thing. Throw money at the system and hope things work. When you look at British Columbia's spending on healthcare, it's exploded over the past 20 years, well above the rate of inflation on a per-person basis. And yet, you know, what you just discussed, those types of results speak for themselves. I mean, the system is in crisis. Throwing money at the system doesn't work. If there's any good news for your listeners, it's this. It doesn't have to be this way. We have, as an organization, we've traveled to Sweden, Denmark, France, Japan. Those countries have what we want. They have universal healthcare systems. Everyone's covered. You're getting quality treatment. You're getting in a timely manner. You're not waiting years. You're getting in weeks kind of thing. And when you leave, you're not facing an enormous bill. So what we all want is possible, but we have to start copying what those countries are doing differently.
16: Okay, we're in the middle of a provincial election campaign here in BC. It'll be interesting to see if this comes up. So I'm just taking a look at some of the numbers in your brand new report here. Over 96,000 people waiting for surgery, 132,000 waiting to see a specialist, 236,000 people waiting for diagnostic services. Is this kind of like the hangover from COVID that's still hanging around, or is this actually getting worse over time?
20: Well, it's getting worse. We have to remember, because some people like to say, oh, well, our healthcare woes are due to COVID, or they're due to immigration, or due to this, due to that, whatever. The system was in crisis before COVID. It's been in crisis for a long time. It's been steadily getting worse. And, you know, there have been things like including COVID, immigration, I think, contributes to a degree as well, that have made it worse. But it was a problem before and it needed reform before. When we looked at the number of people waiting for surgery in BC at the end of COVID until now, it's increased 8%. So it's going in the wrong direction.
16: Okay. Your report also tracks the number of people, and this is quite disturbing here, people who die while waiting. So for people on a waiting list for surgery, diagnostic scans, how many people die while they're waiting?
20: Well, it's up to around 17,000 since 2022. That's what the data shows. There's some data that's missing. If you make some cautious assumptions, it's probably closer to about 18,000. And this is for a variety of different cases. You know, some people try to discount this and say, well, look, you're including cataract surgery. No one's dying because they don't get cataract surgery in time. But what we always point to, Mike, is this is a quality of life question here, right? I mean, who wants to spend the final year or 2 years of their life with cloudy vision? And maybe a grandchild is born and you can't even see them because you've got cloudy vision. Or maybe you do die because you've got cloudy vision. You know, you're involved in some kind of accident that would have been prevented if you had been able to see. I mean, so there's certainly a lot of pain and suffering that's happening in people's final years.
0: Okay, just so we're clear, so when you're talking about 18,000 people have died on waiting lists, like you said, you're not saying that these are people who died from, you know, if they've got cancer and they're waiting for life-saving cancer surgery and then they die from cancer while they're waiting. I mean, that'd be shocking. Like, what if someone's waiting for cancer surgery and then, but then they get hit by a bus? It's got nothing to do with their cancer. That still counts as some. That still counts as someone who dies on a waiting list, right?
20: Yes, very good point. We talked about that in our report. And it does include those types of cases, and that certainly happens too, where you know people are dying because they're not getting things like cancer treatment in time. That's a very big problem. But our point with this is that whether it's someone who's dying waiting for something like a heart operation and then they have a heart attack and pass away, or it's someone who's dying spending the final year or two of their life waiting for a knee operation, I mean, it's either, you know, a case where, you know, maybe someone's died because the system is too slow, or it's certainly affecting their quality of life in their final years. And that's really not fair for patients.
0: Speaking to Colin Craig, secondstreet.org, talking about the lengthening wait list for surgery, diagnostic services, see a specialist in British Columbia. Are you seeing more indication or evidence of people who say, I'm leaving BC and I'm going to spend money on my own health care? Let me give you an example here. Previous guest on the show, Tracy Porteous. This is kind of a famous example. Needed hip replacement surgery, was in terrible pain, and her doctor prescribed her opioid medications to deal with the pain. And she was worried she was going to get addicted to opioids. So she finally packed up and left for Calgary.
21: I was on holidays on Salt Spring, and suddenly I could not walk down the driveway even four steps. I felt such a relief when I made the decision to go to Calgary, knowing that this kind of opioid haze and pain that I was in was going
0: to
21: stop.
0: Okay, so decided to go to Calgary, spend $30,000 on a hip replacement so she could get off of opioids. Are you hearing a lot of stories like that?
20: So many. It's unbelievable. It's appalling what's going on. The government has no problem charging people high taxes throughout their lives. They promise them health care, and so often the health care is just simply not there. And it's very unbecoming for a developed nation like ours. So lots of people are doing this. We did a poll with Leger and found about 11% of Canadians have specifically gone to another province or another country to pay for health care. I mean, that's a staggering number when you consider you got 40 million people in this country. That's more than 4 million Canadians have done something similar to what your caller had done.
0: Wow, that's a lot. That's actually more than I thought. Now, let's talk about the solution here, as you mentioned. And you've been quite upfront here that your organization favors like a blended system like we see in so many other countries, right, with a private insurance pay option, right? You'd have a universal public system for everybody, but you'd have a private option, correct, to pay privately if you want, right?
20: Yes, if people want to do it, they should have that option. And the reason why is because when you look at these countries with better systems, that's what they do. You know, I mentioned going to Denmark and Sweden and France and Japan and talking to their officials, learning about their systems, telling them about ours. I mean, they're shocked at how bad the system is in Canada. But when you talk with them about, you know, the choices available to their patients, yes, they have public systems. Sweden, in most cases, about somewhere around 90% of Swedes will use the public system, and around 10% will pay privately. And what that means is that the government doesn't have to worry about that 10%. It can focus in on helping those who can't afford to.
0: And what are their waiting lists like there in the public system?
20: Minuscule. They're minuscule in these countries compared to us. No one's sitting around in Sweden waiting 2 years for a knee operation. I mean, that's ludicrous. And when you start talking to people in these other countries about, you know, the wait times in Canada, they look at us like we're crazy. They do. It's incredible. You know, we sat in a hospital in Japan, a university hospital in Tokyo, and, you know, it seemed like the medical director just

0: system. And if we spend the money much more effectively, we can start to really get our wait times down.
1: Colin, thanks for coming on today.
0: Thanks for having me, Mike.
1: All right, you're welcome. That is Colin Craig, the president of SecondStreet.org. Their brand new report out today on surgery, diagnostic services, and to see a specialist. Are you one of them? Are you on a waiting list for surgery or to see a specialist or to get an MRI or some other kind of diagnostic scan, a CT scan? Could you please call me, please, and let me know? How long have you been on the waiting list? How long have you waited for surgery or services or to see a specialist? 604-602-7373 is the number to call me. 604-602-7373. If you've ever decided to leave British Columbia to spend your own money on your own health care, of course, I'd love to hear your story. I've heard so many stories like this from the listeners over the years. Please call me if you've ever done that. 604. And what do you think about this idea of a blended private system? Let me know your thoughts on that one too, okay? 604-602-7373 is the number. This is Mike Smith, back with your calls.
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6: Hi, I'm Karim Alam, mayoral candidate in the Vancouver Liberals, and I approve this message. Ken Sim doesn't deserve another 4 years. Year-to-date, violent crime has gone up by 12%. 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Because together, we can.
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0: All right, quick reminder for you about the podcast. If you ever miss the show or you miss part of the show, just listen to the podcast. It's updated every day. Now, earlier today, I spoke to the BC Conservative leader, Lorne Dirksen, and we talked about his promise on the campaign trail to not raise taxes, not create news taxes, not cut services. Here's what he told me.
1: The reality is there are different ways to raise revenue in this province other than just continually going back to the residents to tax, tax, tax. And it's absurd to think that I have an intention of cutting from a system that is already hemorrhaging in every way.
0: Okay, BC Conservative leader Lorne Dirksen on the show today. You can hear that entire interview in the podcast. It's updated every day after every show. Search for the Mike Smith Show podcast wherever you find your favorites. Let's go right to your phone calls here on the long waits in our healthcare system now. Jay in Mission. Hi, Jay. Go ahead.
2: Hey, Mike. So I was born with a deep hip socket, so I have to get both my hips done. So a year and a half, 2 years ago, I went to see the specialist. And at that time, there was a year and a half wait. I waited for another year, but that was 2 years wait. And they won't do them both at once. So I have to get on the list again as soon as my other first operation is done, which a year into the wait, though. So it is. It's ridiculous, the waiting.
0: So you're still waiting. You're still waiting now, right?
2: Oh, yeah. I got another year at least to wait. And who knows? I could get bumped, possibly.
0: Are you in pain?
2: No, actually, I'm very fortunate. I got a high tolerance to pain, and not too bad, actually. It's not too bad. I've never taken any opiates for it, which is great. I'm still working. I could be a little taxi, but other than that, you know, I pay tax. I'm 62 years old. I've paid tax all my life, and I have to wait 2 years. It's ridiculous.
0: Thank you, Jay, for the call. Hang in there. I hope you get the surgery that you need soon. Larry in Vancouver. Hi, Larry. Go ahead.
3: Good morning, Mike. I'm just actually in the system. I think our system's really good if you can get in. The doctors I have and nurses are awesome, but I'm going in to get my stem cell transplant tomorrow. But it took a year of sort of misdiagnosis. I had a specialist, but I was getting phone calls, five-minute phone calls, and I had a disease that leads to pre-leukemia, and I couldn't get a bone marrow biopsy. He wouldn't send me for a bone marrow biopsy. And once my GP kept screaming for him to do it, he had to go around to another guy to get it done. I was diagnosed like a day and told I had AML.
0: Sometimes, you know, it's Larry, thank you. Thank you, man, for your phone call. And good luck with your procedure tomorrow. And I agree with you, for people who get in the system and once you get the care, the care is often great. It usually is, right? I mean, I've had skin cancer. Many cases of skin cancer. I've been in for multiple surgeries for skin cancer. And once you get in, you get good service, that's for sure. It's the long wait. Like, to try and get on a waiting list to see a dermatologist or other specialist, that's where the bottleneck is. Brad in Richmond. Hey, Brad, go ahead.
4: Hey, Mike, thanks for taking my call. Man, my heart breaks for those previous callers, man. It's ridiculous.
0: Yeah,
4: anyway,
0: I know.
4: My wife needs one hip replacement surgery done. She just found out. We went and saw the surgeon. Great guy. He says, okay, you're an excellent candidate. It'll be a 1.5 to 2 year wait. Now, my wife's 71 years old. We just had our third grandchild. You know, it's a quality of life issue. So we've been exploring private hip clinics in BC. We'll probably have to drop $20,000 to $30,000 to get one hip done.
0: Yeah.
4: Fortunately, you know, we can, you know, we're not breaking the budget to do that. We're using some retirement money, but that's just the reality of the thing, man. I can't see waiting for 2 years so she can have
0: no.
4: all of your life back.
0: No, exactly. Thank you, Brad, for the call and sharing your story. But that's similar to what I've heard from many people who have just decided, like, to hell with it. You know, I'm not going to sit around in pain for 2 years at this stage in my life. I got stuff I want to do. So I'll pay the $30,000 to get my own hip done privately in Alberta or somewhere else. The thing is, not everybody has got $30,000 to drop on private surgery. You know, if someone has the money and they can afford it, I say more power to you, go for it. If that you think is the best choice for you and your health. But not everybody has that option. So we'll see if this is an issue that comes up in the BC election campaign. More calls coming in out of time, though. Send me an email, mike@ccanw.com. I love hearing your stories on this. Let me know if you've been on a waiting list for surgery or diagnostic care or see a specialist, mike@ccanw.com. When we come back, let's talk about David Eby's promise to slap a tax on empty, unsold condos. David Eby says he will hit these unsold condos with a 2% tax. Could go even higher than that. That's next.
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15: From the National Newsroom of the Canadian Press, I'm Karen Rebo. The next phase of Donald Trump's trade war on Canada took effect overnight. The U.S. president escalated his economic assault with new outright bans on certain incoming Canadian goods, including some alcoholic drinks, dairy byproducts, and motorcycles. While the trade restrictions on Canadian goods are unlikely to significantly affect Canadian economic growth in the near term, they could prove devastating for the affected industries and mark the latest fracture in our trade relationship. When Asked about the bans against America's greatest ally yesterday, Trump said,
16: "Well, they want to have a deal with us. They call us all the time. The problem is that they've treated the United States very unfairly. They have been one of the worst countries in the entire world."
15: He added he's expecting Canada will return to the negotiating table in a few weeks with an apology and that the U.S. is going to win everything. Prime Minister Mark Carney is in Vancouver today, where he is set to make a major announcement related to the energy industry. According to his official itinerary, Carney will also make an announcement at a later event related to ocean protection. His BC visit comes as his Liberal government faces criticism from environmentalists for its sweeping economic and labor bill tabled last week. The Building Canada Strong Act would streamline project approvals for large industrial projects. Green Party leader Elizabeth May calls bills C-39, a monster that can bulldoze over species at risk. Ontario Premier Doug Ford says Albertans need to stay in the Confederation fold. Ford and Alberta Premier Danielle Smith shared a stage yesterday as they discussed the economy and energy policy at an industry conference in Calgary. Both were asked whether separatist debates in Quebec and Alberta are helping or hurting Canada as our country tries to build the economy and develop its resources. Smith repeated her assertions that anger and estrangement had been building for years due to federal policies she said had undercut Alberta's ability to develop its oil and gas.
17: I'm very pleased to see that the Prime Minister recognized just how damaging it was to national unity and is prepared to work with us on making some of those changes. So there's work that needs to be done. We're not going to agree on 100% of things, but if we can agree on the big things and show that that things have really changed from where they were 18 months ago, I'm confident that we can bring our fellow Albertans along with us.
15: On October 19th, Albertans will vote in a referendum on whether to stay in Canada or whether it's time to hold a second binding referendum on leaving. And his longtime agent confirms to ABC News that actor Dennis Haskins has died. He was most famous for playing Mr. Belding on Saved by the Bell.
18: Hey, what is going on here?
15: His agent says everyone loved Mr. Belding, and those who got to know Dennis loved him even more. He was 75. An official cause of death has not been confirmed. This is the Canadian Press. In sports, in Monday night NFL football, it turns out the third-string quarterback for the Chicago Bears is pretty good, too. Case Keenum passed for 2 touchdowns in his first start in almost 3 years, and the Chicago Bears shut down the Philadelphia Eagles 27-7. The Toronto Maple Leafs acquired winger Kirill Marchenko from the Columbus Blue Jackets in a blockbuster trade Monday, then signed the 26-year-old to a 6-year, $75 million contract. Reports say goalie Elvis Merzlikins and winger Miles Wood are also joining Toronto, while Matthew Nyes, Stephen Lorenz, Emile Andre head to Columbus. A new season for the NHL kicks off tonight with the Carolina Hurricanes raising their championship banner before taking on the Florida Panthers. 4 Canadian teams are also in action, starting with number one draft pick Gavin McKenna and the Toronto Maple Leafs hosting a Montreal Canadiens team that made it to the Eastern Conference Final last season. From the Canadian Press, I'm Karen Rebo.
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0: Let's talk about David Eby's plan and promise to tax empty unsold condos in Metro Vancouver. The unsold condo tax just unveiled by NDP leader David Eby will be 2% to start, but it would go up if the condo remains unsold. So the idea is you put pressure on developers, cut your prices so the condos sell, or we're going to whack you with these taxes. Does this make sense? I got Steve Soretsky standing by to talk about this. First, let's have a listen to Eby. Here he is talking about the thousands of new, brand new condos sitting empty, unsold, in some cases for years, in Metro Vancouver. Let's listen.
19: A report in September says that in Metro Vancouver, $4.5 billion worth of condos are sitting vacant. They're brand new. They're ready for people to move in. They've been built. Some of them have been sitting for more than 2 years.
0: Okay, 5,000 condos sitting on the market in Metro Vancouver. $4.5 billion worth of condos. So what is EB going to do about this? He says he's going to whack these developers with taxes to force them to drop their prices. Have a listen.
19: We are going to increase the speculation and vacancy tax to make sure that more people have access to housing, to encourage more people to sell those vacant condos, those vacant homes that they are still holding. They're going to pay more tax for the privilege of hoarding housing when people are looking for a place to live.
0: Okay, so David Eby says developers are hoarding these houses, sitting on them, instead of dropping their prices so they'll sell. Does this make any sense? Let's discuss it with my guest now, Steve Saretsky, Vancouver realtor, host of the Looney Hour podcast. At Steve Saretsky on Twitter, YouTube, Instagram, TikTok. He's everywhere on social media. The Saretsky Report on Substack. Steve, thanks for coming on today.
20: Yeah, no worries. Thanks for having me on.
0: You bet. Thanks a lot for doing it. Okay, Steve, the basic idea here, I guess, is EB says he wants developers to sell these condos. He wants them to drop their prices. And so he's going to threaten them with these taxes if they don't do it. Does that make sense to you?
20: I mean, I'm going to be honest with you. I've seen a lot of housing policies over the last decade. There's been a new one every, 6 to 12 months from all various levels of government. This one by far is probably the most economically illiterate one of them all, by a long shot. The idea that a developer is hoarding units today literally is couldn't be further from the truth. You think about the incentive to sell. Every single month that a unit sits empty, the developer's paying interest, property taxes, insurance, strata fees, and not to mention, I think most in particular, is the opportunity cost of that capital. Developers are in the business of selling units and recycling that capital and moving on, including having limited partners. So there's a lot of dynamics that also go into it behind the scenes, which we can kind of add to that as well.
0: Okay, well, if that's the case, and that makes sense to me, obviously, why would you want to hoard these units? I mean, they're in the business of building condos and then selling them. But if that's the case, why are there 5,000 condos sitting empty in Metro Vancouver, like EB said there?
20: Yeah, no, it's funny, right? Because it's like, I think people sometimes in BC might be a little naive where they kind of live in this bubble to think that this is a unique problem to British Columbia, that this is, people are so used to like a 30-year housing bull market that, every single housing bust in the history of man has been in a situation where inventory ballooned. So you go back, you look at the U.S. and the global financial crisis, the number of completed and unsold housing from 2006 to 2008 doubled. And so you can go back and say, well, were the developers in the United States, did they get greedy or did they simply run into a market that became illiquid and the market conditions changed and they got stuck with product they couldn't sell? And so I'd say that's exactly where we are today. I mean, I think this is our, this is our 08 moment. This is, statistically last year we had a 25-year low in annual home sales in the resale market. Home prices are correcting. They've been now falling for four straight years. People might not want to admit it, but this is, we haven't seen a housing correction like this in over 30 years. And so this is the nature of the market today. The reality is most developers, a lot of them are hanging on for survival today. Delinquencies are rising. Land values for new development land have fallen somewhere between 30 to 50%. And it really is, it's survival mode. That is the state of the housing market today, particularly in the new construction market.
0: Right. Okay, prices coming down, as you said, Steve. I guess EB wants the prices to come down even more and even more quickly by threatening this tax. So let's listen to him here on this idea. So these empty unsold condos here would be taxed at 2%, okay, if they're not sold. Let's listen.
19: They've been built, and they won't sell them at the price that people are willing to pay. If you don't sell these units in the next year, we will impose a tax on you, an empty condo tax. And that additional tax is proposed, a very modest tax of 2%. But I'll tell you, that tax could be a lot higher.
0: Oh, okay. It was 2%, but it could be even higher. So it's like threatening with a hammer there. Like, you better sell these condos or we're gonna tax you, man. 2%. It could go higher than that. Steve, like, when a developer hears this, if they're saying to themselves, oh, man, I better slash my prices here to unload these condos before I get hit with a tax hammer here. Do you think this could work? What do you think of this?
20: I think No, not. I mean, not really. The challenge is, again, like, I mean, obviously, based on previous policies, the government doesn't really consult in the industry. They just sort of make up policies on the fly. And so one of the bigger challenges that people might not appreciate is, like, the banks largely actually control pricing. So, for example, like, anytime the bank lends to build this condo building on the construction side, or when the building completes, they'll then convert that construction to what they call an inventory loan. There is legal contract and stipulation that says, okay, we all agree that the project, you know, sold, or we're selling it for $1,000 a foot. The banks will give the developer a threshold and say, okay, you can't start selling. We agreed it's $1,000 a foot. The bank's not going to be like, oh, no worries, you can just offload them all at $700 a foot. The bank, that's the bank's collateral. The inventory is the bank's collateral on that loan. And so the bank also has a say. So it's not as simple as just like fire sailing this product. I think the reality is today is that in most cases, there's actually not enough equity in these projects for these developers to simply just fire sale them all. Basically, what's going to happen is a lot of them will actually end up in receivership. And they'll eventually get liquidated through that process. But it's a long, drawn-out process because nobody wants to accelerate their insolvency. You know, when you are facing future insolvency, or you know sort of where the path is going, like, you're going to hold out as long as you possibly can, hoping that the market might come back.
0: Could this actually have the opposite effect of what he's intending here? Like, he's saying that I'm going to threaten these developers with taxes unless they lower their prices. But does it make sense to say, how does inflicting a tax make the property cheaper? Does it have the potential to drive up prices?
20: No, I don't think it has the potential to drive up prices. I mean, I think it does in sort of more of the medium term. Because you have to ask yourself the question, like, which developer, at the end of the day, these people are running businesses, you know, they're relatively smart people. Like, who would ever want to participate in a business environment where those are the rules? You know, like, it's just, it just doesn't make a whole lot of sense. So what it ultimately will do is it'll just sort of accelerate the decline in housing starts. Because again, like, who's going to want to develop and participate a business in that sort of environment? Hey, you need the excess inventory, you need to sell it. You know, it'd be like going to like Lululemon. Hey, you guys have too many sweaters on sale. You know, you have too much in your inventory. You guys need to go and cut your prices and start selling these sweaters for what people can afford. You know, it just doesn't make, and, you know, so like where I sort of look at it too is like, you know, buyers, you know, they can't afford the product. Like, listen, there's a lot of price discounts out there. I mean, I can tell you right now in the resale market, like, prices are getting reduced every month, you know, and even in the sellers, it's still taking 5, 6, 7, 8, 9 months to try to sell product. And there's a lot of sellers that are saying, listen, I'm just not willing to accept this price. And they take it off and they put it back into the rental market. So there's a lot of inventory out there for buyers to go and find opportunities and deals.
0: Here's the other thing I was wondering about, Steve, for your thoughts, is that it wasn't that long ago the government was talking about buying up all these empty unsold condos and then turning them into affordable housing on a rent-to-own scheme. So I'm just wondering how, you know, on the one hand, he said we were going to buy them. Now he's saying we're going to tax these developers to force them to sell them. So let's go back to that. So here's David Eby talking about this plan to buy up all these empty condos and turn them into affordable housing.
1: For many people in the province, especially young people, is that they are renting and their rent is more than enough to cover a mortgage payment and strata fee, but they don't have the down payment. They don't have access to the bank, mom and dad. They're trying to wonder how they could ever make that work. And so one of our goals as a government has been to recognize this group of people and find ways to help them get into the housing market.
0: Okay, so we wanted to buy up condos to help these young people who can't afford a down payment and then rent them out in a rent-to-own plan. How does that fit with this? I mean, do you see them as contradictory or happening at the same time? Your thoughts?
20: Yeah, no, I mean, I think they completely contradict each other. You know, I mean, we flagged it couple months ago saying, like, the rent to own, you know, condo bailout is what we sort of called it, was an egregious idea as well, you know, reeked of moral hazard. you know, even people in the development industry, Evie's own words saying, quote, no developer asked for this, because, you know, it was kind of a dumb policy to begin with as well. You know, they could have easily just followed what the Ontario government got, which was the exemption of the GST across all new inventory. That was what the federal government had lobbed to the BC government, and the BC government said, no, we don't want that. Instead, we'll do our own rent-own scheme. And the details of that rent-own scheme were just ridiculous to begin with. And so it's interesting to sort of see, though, because, again, they totally contradict each other. But I think this is ultimately just housing policy that's disguised as, you know, political opportunity, right? It's let's play up to my voter base to say, hey, let's get the greedy developer. And I think it's just a shame, because I think that you know, when you look at it, the reality is the real estate industry, again, I think what we've seen, it's had a good run, but it's in survival mode today, and it accounts for roughly 20% of BC GDP. So I'm not sure why he's hell-bent on sinking that industry at a time when you're running a $13.8 billion budget deficit. Okay. I mean, you got to get your revenues from somewhere.
0: Steve, thank you for coming on to talk about this today.
20: Thanks for having me on.
0: All right, that is Steve Saretsky. Follow him on social media. All right, over to you now. You could tell my guest, Steve Saretsky, not impressed with this idea. I think it doesn't make sense at all. You phone me and tell me what you think here now. There's 5,000 condos sitting on the market, empty, unsold in Metro Vancouver. 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We're going to hit you with this tax, 2% a year. Phone me and tell me what you think of that. 604-602-7373. Does this make sense to you? Would you vote for this? 604-602-7373. Your call's next.
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0: All right, sell those empty condos or else. We're talking about David Eby's plan to tax developers who don't sell all those empty condos sitting on the Metro Vancouver market. Steve in Vancouver. Hi, Steve. Go ahead.
8: Wow. Is taxing us to death and coming up with new taxes a plan? This new Democratic Party, they've had that name since I can remember, back 75, so I don't know, nothing much new about them. And they sit here and fear-monger us with, if the Conservatives get in and they don't tax us to death like they do, healthcare and education are going to suffer. But refresh me, is the Burnaby Hospital project not on hold? Is the extended care facility out by Delta there not on hold? Schools not full of, they should change their name to the TRR party, the tax, rinse, and repeat.
0: Okay, thank you, Steve, for the call. I'm glad you mentioned the delayed long-term care home projects. Seven of those projects have been canceled or delayed by the BC government because they say they can't afford it. They can't afford to build long-term care for our seniors. At the same time, they've got $90 million for an election they don't need to call, though. Mike and Ladysmith. Hi, Mike. Go ahead. Mike. How about Steve in the West Stand? Hi, Steve.
9: Hey, Mike, just from my experience with government getting involved in marketplaces, they usually foul it up. And I think, really, when you look at our real estate market, it got exasperated. The absurd overprice that we have in the GVRD is definitely has government contributions to that absurdity. So just a quick stat. Average family income to purchasing a home, I believe it's Canada-wide, is about 4.5 to 5 times family income. In the GVRD, it's, last I looked, it was about 13 times.
0: Yeah.
9: This is a marketplace. Let the market decide on this. Government can do other stuff, roads and stuff like that. This is, get out of that.
0: Thank you, Steve, for the call. Squeeze in one more. Dave in North Van. Hi, Dave. Go ahead.
10: Hey, thanks, Mike. No, I love it. I want him to keep talking, keep rolling out these idiotic policies. I mean, I don't know where he's getting his financial literacy from, but this is going to cause a direct opposite effect. Like, do you think if you're a developer, you're going to start building any new units with this tax in place? And
0: yeah.
10: So it's only going to shrink supply and increase costs. It's just, it's insanity.
0: Yeah, thank you for that.
10: And the bigger problem is people are actually voting for this guy.
0: Well, we'll see. We'll see about that. Dave, thank you very much for the call, because this is what's gone through my mind as well. Like, I think it's obviously a very political move, sort of set up these greedy developers as the boogeyman, the bad guy, and David Eby's going to bring the hammer down on them, and maybe that will appeal to lots of voters. He certainly thinks that it will. Otherwise, why would he say something like this? I don't think it's going to work. I'm not even sure it's going to happen. Thank you for the calls. Mike at cknw.com if you didn't get through. Here's what we're going to do. Your news coming up at the bottom of the hour, and then let's keep the phone calls going, okay? So phone me with your thoughts on the BC election so far. 604-602-7373 is the number to call me. We'll get your calls lined up over the break and then fit as many in as we can. 604-602-7373. More of your calls coming up. Don't go anywhere.
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2: From the National Newsroom of the Canadian Press, I'm Karen Rebo. The next phase of Donald Trump's trade war on Canada took effect overnight. The U.S. president escalated his economic assault with new outright bans on certain incoming Canadian goods, including some alcoholic drinks, dairy byproducts, and motorcycles. While the trade restrictions on Canadian goods are unlikely to significantly affect Canadian economic growth in the near term, they could prove devastating for the affected industries and mark the latest fracture in our trade relationship. When asked about the bans against America's greatest ally yesterday, Trump said,
3: "Well, they want to have a deal with us. They call us all the time. The problem is that they've treated the United States very unfairly. They have been one of the worst countries in the entire world."
2: He added he's expecting Canada will return to the negotiating table in a few weeks with an apology and that the U.S. is going to win everything. Prime Minister Mark Carney is in Vancouver today, where he is set to make a major announcement related to the energy industry. According to his official itinerary, Carney will also make an announcement at a later event related to ocean protection. His BC visit comes as his Liberal government faces criticism from environmentalists for its sweeping economic and labor bill tabled last week. The Building Canada Strong Act would streamline project approvals for large industrial projects. Green Party leader Elizabeth May calls bills C-39, a monster that can bulldoze over species at risk. Ontario Premier Doug Ford says Albertans need to stay in the Confederation fold. Ford and Alberta Premier Danielle Smith shared a stage yesterday as they discussed the economy and energy policy at an industry conference in Calgary. Both were asked whether separatist debates in Quebec and Alberta are helping or hurting Canada as our country tries to build the economy and develop its resources. Smith repeated her assertions that anger and estrangement had been building for years due to federal policies she said had undercut Alberta's ability to develop its oil and gas.
4: I'm very pleased to see that the Prime Minister recognized just how damaging it was to national unity and is prepared to work with us on making some of those changes. So there's work that needs to be done. We're not going to agree on 100% of things, but if we can agree on the big things and show that that things have really changed from where they were 18 months ago, I'm confident that we can bring our fellow Albertans along with us.
2: On October 19th, Albertans will vote in a referendum on whether to stay in Canada or whether it's time to hold a second binding referendum on leaving. And his longtime agent confirms to ABC News that actor Dennis Haskins has died. He was most famous for playing Mr. Belding on Saved by the Bell.
5: Hey, what is going on here?
2: His agent says everyone loved Mr. Belding, and those who got to know Dennis loved him even more. He was 75. An official cause of death has not been confirmed. This is the Canadian Press. In sports, in Monday night NFL football, it turns out the third-string quarterback for the Chicago Bears is pretty good, too. Case Keenum passed for 2 touchdowns in his first start in almost 3 years, and the Chicago Bears shut down the Philadelphia Eagles 27-7. The Toronto Maple Leafs acquired winger Kirill Marchenko from the Columbus Blue Jackets in a blockbuster trade Monday, then signed the 26-year-old to a 6-year, $75 million contract. Reports say goalie Elvis Merzlikins and winger Miles Wood are also joining Toronto, while Matthew Nyes, Steven Lorenz, Emil Andre head to Columbus. A new season for the NHL kicks off tonight with the Carolina Hurricanes raising their championship banner before taking on the Florida Panthers. 4 Canadian teams are also in action, starting with number one draft pick Gavin McKenna and the Toronto Maple Leafs hosting a Montreal Canadiens team that made it to the Eastern Conference Final last season. From the Canadian Press, I'm Karen Rebo.
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0: Open Line Radio now. Call me with your thoughts on the BC election campaign in full swing here now. And there's a ton going on, including the BC Conservatives defending their leader, Lorne Dirksen, saying he is the leader of this party. If you vote for him, he wins. He will be the premier. There's no going to be fooling around with a new leader after the election. Now, the NDP, all over this one, saying, and rightly so, they're saying that the Conservatives said a little over a week ago, seems like longer than that, though, doesn't it? When Carolyn Findlay resigned, they put Lorne Dirksen in there and said he was the interim leader. He's the interim leader of the party. Now, according to their own constitution, that means they have to have a leadership process an election of the party members to select the permanent leader, and the interim leader is not allowed to run. So how is that supposed to work? So the NDP jumping all over this. I guess suggesting that if Dirksen wins this election, maybe he won't be the premier and someone else will. Carrie Lynn Finley might pop up again. Is this possible? I've listened to Nikki Sharma here now. This is the NDP Attorney General running for re-election. And here's what Nikki Sharma told me about this morning.
1: Right now is the interim leader, and according to their rules, an interim leader cannot run for actual leadership. In fact, they have to call a leadership race within 12 months. And they said they want to skirt around the rules in different ways to keep him on. And what we're saying is that voters have a right to know who they're voting for.
0: Okay, so that's Nikki Sharma this morning. Now, I also spoke to Lauren Dirksen about this today. So what about this now? You're the interim leader. If you win, how do people know you're going to be hanging around? Could there be someone else moves in as the conservative leader and then becomes the premier? And he's, no, the board of the party is going to take care of this. Have a listen.
7: There's absolutely an opportunity for the board to put forth a resolution to make me permanent leader, but that will happen immediately following my election.
0: Okay, so the board will make you the permanent leader.
7: Absolutely.
0: Okay, and does that require a vote by the party membership?
7: No, it does not.
0: Okay, well, it seems like the constitution of this party says something different. I think you'll see the NDP continuing to hammer on this today. Do you care? Phone me and tell me what you think, okay? 604-602-7373. Tell me what you think of this business here now around the conservative leader, the legal status of this leader. Does this matter to you? Would you hesitate to vote for this guy because of this stuff? I think the people are going to decide this. That's what I think. I think the people at BC are going to decide whether this guy should be the premier or not. And if he wins, he'll remain the premier. I'm not worried about that. But you tell me if you are, okay? 604-602-7373 is the number to call me. All right, the other one, Lauren Dirksen, we talked about his promise to freeze taxes. Now, he says that he will not raise any existing taxes, and he's not going to bring in any new taxes. No new taxes. Read my lips. Let's have a listen. Here he is.
7: There are no new taxes, no increases to taxes either. We will bring some stability back to this province and assure that there will be no more increases, no more downward pressure.
0: Okay, but he also said that he won't be cutting spending either. So the NDP jumping all over that and saying, well, if you freeze taxes, that means you're going to have to cut government spending. He says, no, he's not going to cut government services. 604-602-7373. Phone me and let me know what you think of this one now. 604-602-7373. Gary in Kelowna. Hi, Gary. Go ahead.
8: Yeah, it's fascinating, isn't it? It's just fascinating. I see this fellow Dirksen trying to be the right-wing John Horgan, the everyday man, putting out fires, and I think it's brilliant what they're doing. I'd like to have him on more. I want to know, because he's from a forestry industry. We've never had free trade in my whole lifetime in forestry. No fair trade agreements on forestry. I want to know what he thinks we should do about our former number one industry, forestry.
0: Thank you for that. Yeah, he'll be back on again. And I think he's probably the right guy at the right time for the BC Conservatives here right now. He's a guy with very little public profile in British Columbians. I think for most BC voters, never heard of him before. Maybe that's a good thing. Maybe that's not a bad thing at all here right now. And we'll see if he can catch some lightning in a bottle here. He does sort of seem like kind of more of a normal guy, if I could describe it that way. Kind of in a Scott Moe mode out there in Saskatchewan. I guess that's what they're looking for here. I don't know. Maybe it will work. Maybe it's good people don't know who he is. Glenn in Maple Ridge. Hi, Glenn. Go ahead.
9: Hey, Mike. I kind of laugh at the NDP trying to put a spin on the Constitution of the Conservative Party, because didn't the NDP bring in a fixed election day to make it a law? And then Horgan broke it, and now Eby broke it by 2 years and then piled on top of a municipal election to boot. So, they're full of crap, and I hope they get browbeaten.
0: Thank you, Glenn, for the call. Well, they didn't break the fixed election law. Okay, so this is not what they're doing here is not illegal. I think what it shows is that that scheduled election law, that fixed election law, the law is an ass here, okay? Because it says right in there, basically the election is scheduled every 4 years, so that means it would be 2 years from now, unless it's not, right? Unless the premier decides to go early. So that's our so-called fixed election law, that you've got scheduled, predictable elections unless we don't, unless the premier decides otherwise. That's basically what the law says. Dave in Kitsilano. Hey, Dave, go ahead.
10: Good morning, Mike. First of all, David Eby is in my MLA, so he's in my riding. I think Nikki Sharma is out to lunch. The NDP are grasping at anything. Of course, David Eby calls an election during the chaos of the Conservatives. I'm not going to tell you who I'm going to vote for, but it probably ain't going to be the NDP. And they're doing everything to stay in power. They've been in power, what, 9 years? Look at our $13 billion, $14 billion deficit. And the Conservatives aren't going to raise taxes. How are you going to square that circle? So in my opinion, Nikki Sharma's barking up the wrong tree. And we remember David Eby, when he was acclaimed, wasn't there that other lady that the NDP didn't like? And she was
0: Angela Potterite. Thank you, Dave, for that. Yeah, you've got a good memory there. Because when David Eby was running for the NDP leadership, remember there was a young woman environmental activist, Anjali Appadurai, running against her, and they disqualified her. The party disqualified her, saying she'd broke the rules. So, you know, there's been some monkey business in the NDP leadership rules as well. But the other thing is that it's so plain and obvious that EB decided to call this election because of the turmoil in the BC Conservative Party with multiple leadership changes and leaders being forced out and leaders resigning. And then they complain that they don't have a permanent leader. Well, it's because, well, you called this election while they're in turmoil, and now you're complaining that they're in turmoil. Why did you call the election then? Why didn't you wait? I mean, you didn't have to do this. The election's 2 years early. He's already got a majority government. He's already got a mandate. We're in an unnecessary election right now. Harvey in Abbotsford. Hi, Harvey.
11: Hi, Mike, the previous caller stole my thunder. I was going to say the same thing about the Conservatives. If they want to change the Constitution, it's not a big problem because the NDP, again, we were going to have elections every 4 years. Now we got it every 2 years. The rules, you know, they just don't apply to these guys. I agree with you 100% that Lauren Dirksen seems like he's a normal guy. And I think that the best thing that has happened to us recently is that Eby called this election, because we're going to have him for two less years than we would have anyway.
0: Well, we'll see if that happens. Thank you, Harvey. I mean, does this thing backfire on Eby? Does this blow up on him here now? Could this be the worst move he's ever made, the end of his career? Or does he look like a genius at the end of this? We're going to find out. Ron and Burnaby. Hi, Ron. Go ahead.
12: Hey, Mike. I think it's kind of rich for Sharma to go around whining about we don't know who the leader is going to be after the election. My big fear is that if the NDP gets in, we know who the leader is going to be, and it's going to be eBay, and that scares me more than some random unknown guy.
0: Okay, thank you for that. Well, if you take a look at the NDP's own constitution, they've got like an annual leader's review, right? Like every year at a convention, the NDP leader has to stand up in front of the party delegates and members, and they vote on him. So they vote. Like, do we still have confidence in our leader? So I guess in that regard, there's no guarantee that Eby would remain the premier if he won under the NDP's own rules. Right? So, I mean, any party can change their leader between elections. Mark in Nanaimo. Hey, Mark, go ahead.
13: Hey, Mike, thanks for taking my call. I just want to say that I wouldn't be surprised if Eby had Nikki Sharma working on this, knowing that that was going to be a problem, so it could be one of their campaign things. They need a campaign on their platforms and not play dirty here. I'm tired of the Eby government.
0: Okay, thank you, Mark. Well, I think in some ways it's kind of an obvious line of attack for the NDP, because they are pointing out some factual realities here that when Dirksen became the Conservative leader, they did say he was the interim leader. And if you look at their own constitution, it does say that they're supposed to go through a leadership process here, and that the interim leader cannot stand for election as the permanent leader of the party. We know all this now. But, you know, it's to me, it's just like inside baseball stuff. It's really inside the beltway stuff. I think the people of British Columbia will make the right call here. They'll make the right decision, and they'll decide whether they want this guy to be the premier or not. Sean in Parksville, city councilor in Parksville, Sean Wood. Hi, Sean. Go ahead.
14: Mike, let's pretend you're the attorney general for the province of BC. Do you feel like it's a priority for you to talk about another party's constitution instead of repeat property offenders and repeat violent offenders in this province?
0: Yeah, sure. Thank you for that. It's a good distraction for sure. I think the NDP do want to distract from their record. Absolutely. I think this is why they want to run against Donald Trump in this election, too. See, Trump invoked over and over again. Chris in Squamish. Hey, Chris, go ahead.
15: That's the reason why they should have stuck with the center party.

0: conservatives.
1: What, you mean they could sell it off?
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1: 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We're going to follow every twist and turn of this election campaign for you. 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
1: 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People are getting into this election campaign. We talked about the BC Conservative promise here to freeze taxes. Could that result in spending cuts and service cuts in British

0: Columbia. We talked about this fight over Lauren Dirksen and his legal status as the conservative leader. Do the voters care about that? It's a big deal for the NDP. Is it a big deal for voters? I'm not sure it is. You know, at the end of the day, the people of BC are going to decide this one. They'll decide whether this guy should be the premier or not, or they want David Eby again. I think the people make the right call here. It's Mike at CKNW.com is how to reach me. 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Right now, it's time for the mic drop.
1: Mic drop. Can't stop the
2: mic drop. We got it. Did you hear that?
1: Wow. I don't believe it.
3: You can say that again.
4: Why do you say that?
5: Don't say something you'll regret later.
0: All right, today's mic drop is Colin Craig, SecondStreet.org. They are a think tank, healthcare think tank in Canada. They track healthcare waiting lists across the country. 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Do we need to change our healthcare model? Should we have a blended public-private system like they have in Europe? Have a listen.
6: If people want to do it, they should have that option. And the reason why is because when you look at these countries with better systems, that's what they do. You know, I mentioned going to Denmark and Sweden and France and Japan and talking to their officials, learning about their systems, telling them about ours. I mean, they're shocked at how bad the system is in Canada. But when you talk with them about, you know, the choices available to their patients, yes, they have public systems. Sweden, in most cases, about somewhere around 90% of Swedes will use the public system, and around 10% will pay privately. And what that means is that the government doesn't have to worry about that 10%. It can focus in on helping those who can't afford to.
0: And what are their waiting lists like there? What are their waiting lists like there in the public system?
6: Minuscule. They're minuscule in these countries compared to us. No one's sitting around in Sweden waiting 2 years for a knee operation. I mean, that's ludicrous. And when you start talking to people in these other countries about, you know, the wait times in Canada, they look at us like we're crazy. They do. It's incredible. You know, we sat in a hospital in Japan, a university hospital in Tokyo, and, you know, it seemed like the medical director just about fell off his chair when I told him that a patient will wait a year and it's not uncommon to hear that happen in Canada. Like, we need to remember this as Canadians. What is going on in the system right now? It is not normal by international standards when you look at these other countries that have universal models.
0: It's Colin Craig on the show today. You can hear the entire interview in the podcast. It's updated every day after every show. Search for the Mike Smith Show podcast wherever you find your favorites, and you'll find it there. Just about time for me to go now. Jill Bennett is coming right up. Hi, Jill.
7: Hi, Mike. Well, we will continue getting the pulse of British Columbians when it comes to the provincial election and the civic election. Hopefully people haven't forgotten about that election taking place as well.
0: Yeah.
7: And we're also going to talk about the price of used vehicles. And I know anybody who has been shopping for a used vehicle probably already knows this. Very expensive in BC, especially compared to other provinces. So we'll look at that.
0: Interesting. So more expensive here than other parts of Canada.
7: Yes.
0: Why would that be?
7: I'm not 100% sure, but tough to get a good deal on that used vehicle. So some interesting numbers there.
0: Okay. Looking forward to that. Thank you, Jill.
7: Thanks, Mike.
0: All right. That's Jill Bennett. Her show is coming right up. So make sure you keep it locked right here. That's it for me today. Thanks a lot for hanging out with me this morning. Don't forget about the podcast. Search for the Mike Smith Show podcast wherever you get your favorites. You'll find it there. That way, if you ever miss the show or miss part of the show, just listen to the podcast updated every day. 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Thanks to Corey Latondra and to Mackenzie Edie today. This is Mike Smith. Talk to you tomorrow.
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15: From the National Newsroom of the Canadian Press, I'm Karen Rebo. U.S. President Donald Trump thinks he can make a trade deal with Canada in the coming weeks. In the Oval Office yesterday, Trump was predicting the Canadian team will contact him in the next 3 or 4 weeks, apologize, and then agree to what he calls a fair deal. Canadian Press reporter Brenda Molina Navidad has more.
16: Trump made the remarks before his bans on some alcoholic drinks, dairy byproducts, and other Canadian goods took effect just after midnight. It's the latest escalation of the trade war since negotiations ended last month. Trump has since hit some Canadian goods with 50% tariffs, removed others from U.S. federal procurement, and signed an executive order to rename Lake Ontario as Lake America.
15: Canada-U.S. Trade Minister Dominic LeBlanc's office says the top priority remains protecting and supporting Canadian workers, farmers, families, and businesses from these unjustified actions. U.S. tariffs on the Canadian steel industry are admittedly a factor in Monday's announcement by Stelco Holdings about production changes. Stelco said it will be laying off hundreds of workers as it indefinitely idles finishing operations at its Hamilton, Ontario plant. Up to 500 employees could be affected across its Hamilton and Lake Erie facilities as demand shrinks for its cold, rolled, and galvanized steel. Parent company Cleveland-Cliffs says overall steel tonnage will not be reduced, but it will concentrate production at its Nanticoke operation while changing its product mix. Prime Minister Mark Carney's in Vancouver today, where he is set to make a major announcement related to the energy industry and later about ocean protection. Now, his Liberal government is flying high in the polls, but politics watchers say its latest sweeping economic bill could generate public opposition and a way for opposition parties to gain ground.
5: Bill C-39, known as the Building Canada Strong Act, proposes changes to industrial, environmental, and labor laws, including how Ottawa can intervene in strikes. Both the Conservatives and NDP say they plan to advocate for workers as the legislation moves through Parliament. Pollster Sachi Kuril says the two opposition parties are likely to compete for support from union voters. She says the NDP may have an opportunity with the bill as some progressive voters reconsider their options after supporting Prime Minister Mark Carney last year. The legislation also includes measures aimed at speeding up major projects across the country. David Augustine, The Canadian Press.
15: Ontario Premier Doug Ford is urging Albertans to vote to stay in Canada. Ford and Alberta Premier Danielle Smith shared a stage yesterday as they discussed the economy and energy policy at an industry conference in Calgary. Ford told the audience the country needs to stay united.
12: I love Albertans, and we're always going to stick together, and we're always going to be there to support you.
15: Smith says she'll vote to remain in Canada, though critics say she's using the referendum to manage separatist pressure within her party. This is the Canadian Press. In sports, the puck drops on a new NHL season tonight. 5 games on the opening night schedule, including a pair of all-Canadian matchups. Number one draft pick Gavin McKenna is set to play his first regular season contest when his Toronto Maple Leafs host the Montreal Canadiens. Later, Connor McDavid and the Oilers will host the rebuilding Vancouver Canucks in Edmonton. The Leafs open their season tonight just hours after a blockbuster trade. Toronto acquired skilled winger Kirill Marchenko from the Columbus Blue Jackets yesterday and signed him to a 6-year, $75 million contract. The deal also brings goalie Elvis Merzlikins and winger Miles Wood to Toronto, while Columbus will get power forward Matthew Nyes, center Steven Lorenz, defenseman Emile Andre, and a second-round draft pick. The Major League Baseball playoffs get underway today, with 4 wild card best-of-3 series going. From the Canadian Press, I'm Karen Rebo.
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18: For centuries, there's always been this dance between music and technology, with each affecting the other in some kind of way. Almost always, though, there's no fighting progress. Music and everything to do with it ultimately bends to the needs and demands of new technology. For example, when the Catholic Church built big, echoey cathedrals in the Middle Ages, the sacred music in those buildings adapted to this new architecture so that it made use of the natural reverb.

0: Fast forward a bunch of centuries. Thomas Edison's talking machine, first demonstrated in 1877, and Emil Berliner's gramophone, which debuted 10 years later, were the first machines able to capture sound up to 3 minutes at a time. But because of that recording limit, the standard length of a popular song became about 3 minutes. So the music bent to the limitations of the technology. I can give you other examples. Radio changed the way music was consumed, marketed, and sold. Jukeboxes helped spread the word on R&B, country, and rock and roll. They were so popular that a coin shortage in 1937 was blamed on the popularity of jukeboxes. Electricity gave us amplifiers and the electric guitar. The microphone turned singers from people who could belt out tunes at high volumes into crooners who used the mic to create softer, more intimate performances. Synthesizers, once reviled by many musicians because one person could make the sounds of an entire orchestra, threatened the livelihoods of professionals, but they were eventually accepted. Sampling, well, that was thought to be evil and illegal at first, but we worked that out. File sharing of MP3s meant that no one would ever pay for music again, but now hundreds of millions of people are paying for streaming. There's more, but you get what I'm talking about. This music and tech dance continues today. And on episode 5 of our look at rock in the 2010s, we're going to look at how that particular relationship played out and the effect these interactions had on our music.
1: 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The BC Yukon Division of the Canadian Council of the Blind, or CCB, is a group run by the blind for the blind. From technology training to public awareness to, most importantly, peer support, these are just a few services they offer. 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
0: Hello again, I'm Alan Cross, and this is the fifth and final installment of our look back on what happened with rock and alt-rock in the 2010s. So far, we've looked at the death of the 12-year pop and rock cycle, the role of indie performers, the new genres that popped up during the decade, along with the music revivals and comebacks that we saw. And now we'll conclude with how technology irrevocably changed things. Let's start by looking at some of the things we're not doing as the result of technology, beginning with music videos. In the 80s and 90s, MTV and Much Music were the only places we could see music videos. That all began to change in the mid-2000s with the debut of YouTube. By 2010, both channels were barely running any music videos, if at all, pivoting instead to becoming lifestyle channels. This, however, has not meant the end of the music video as an art form. In the 2010s, everything moved from waiting around in front of our TVs to see a cool video to calling up whatever video we wanted on demand on our smartphones. Those million-dollar-plus videos that we once saw became more modest in scope. But because everyone had access to high-quality video cameras and very powerful video editing software on laptops or even phones, people could create pro-level productions, especially after the debut of the iPhone 11. By the end of the decade, thousands of people were making music videos in HD and 4K with just their phones. That included people like Lady Gaga and Selena Gomez and Marcus Mumford. If you didn't have an iPhone, well, any number of Android phones could do just as well. Budgets aren't millions or even thousands of dollars anymore. We're talking about professional-looking stuff shot for peanuts. Missy Elliott released a video for her 2019 song called Throw It Back that cost her $25. Compare that to the $7 million U.S. dollars spent on Michael Jackson's Scream video back in 1995. There were some exceptions in the 2010s. Both Madonna and Britney Spears had videos that topped $1 million in production costs. And video for Gwen Stefani's 2016 video, Make Me Like You, reportedly had a budget of $4 million. We're never going to see anything like that again. Instead, we saw productions like this 2013 video from Hozier, which has had more than 1 billion views on YouTube. A rough estimate says that that's worth about $5 million in royalties. And the total cost of this video? $1,700.

One of the big success stories of the 2010s was the resurrection of vinyl. I remember being told that vinyl was so close to being dead that the Christmas of 1999 might be the last time anyone might be able to buy a turntable because the whole format was inevitably headed for extinction. And it sure seemed that way. People were file trading online, iTunes would soon come online, and people were buying dozens and dozens and dozens of CDs every year. The only people keeping vinyl alive were Luddite purists and turntableless DJs who had yet to make the transition to CD decks and DJ programs like Serato. But then a funny thing happened in 2008. A bunch of independent record store owners in Baltimore got together to try to save their businesses. The solution was to copy Comic Book Day, a tradition created by comic book stores to drive traffic by offering free comic books in special editions one day a year. If Comic Book Day worked, why not something similar for vinyl? We could call it Record Store Day. And so it came to pass. Labels and artists were contacted and agreed to participate. And every year since, the sales of vinyl has gone up in territories around the world by double digits every year. By the end of the 2010s, millions of people were into collecting vinyl, even though almost 50% of these collectors didn't own a turntable. This has accelerated in the 2020s. In some countries, the revenue brought in by the sales of vinyl has eclipsed the money generated by the sales of CDs. And we haven't seen that since the late 1980s. The Beatles' Abbey Road was the biggest vinyl seller of the 2010s, followed by Dark Side of the Moon from Pink Floyd and the very retro Guardians of the Galaxy soundtrack. And the vinyl version of this record made the top 10 of the decade. It's Lana Del Rey's Born to Die from 2012.

As vinyl sales went up, sales of compact discs went down. Starting in 2001, the number of CDs purchased has fallen every single year. If we look at just the United States, the largest music market in the world, 942.5 million CDs were sold in 2000. So let's call that a billion. By 2019, that number had gone from a billion to less than 50 million, which is a fall of 95% over those 20 years. It wasn't until 2021 when there was a slight, and I mean very slight, year-over-year increase in CD sales. And it wasn't just compact discs. As the 2010s began, the recorded music industry was still very bullish on selling digital albums and individual digital tracks. Again, if we look at the United States, 118 million digital albums were sold in both 2011 and 2012. But then things began to drop, and by the time the decade ended, just 39.3 million were sold. That's a crash of 67%. As for digital tracks, 1.3 billion were sold in 2012. By the end of the decade, sales were about a quarter of that. These developments fly in the face of two things we believed with all our hearts back in the aughts. First, that people would always want to possess music, to own music, be it on CD or in digital form. There was that whole long tail theory where songs and albums would live online forever, available for purchase for years and decades. Again, no. However, some artists did do okay with digital sales. The most purchased digital track of the decade was I Got a Feeling by the Black Eyed Peas, which was bought and downloaded a little over 9 million times. They were followed by Adele's Rolling in the Deep with sales of 8.9 million. And this was in third place with 8.5 million.

The third best-selling digital track of the 2010s, Imagine Dragons and Radioactive. We'll get more into why music sales crashed in just a bit. I have a theory when it comes to this next tech and music reflection about the 2010s. I can't prove it, but it's something that I've observed anecdotally, and I kind of feel in my gut. And it has to do with the end of a dance club scene for fans of alt-rock. Beginning sometime in the mid-1980s, it became cool for the cool kids to dance again. The stigma of disco had worn off, and thanks to artists like New Order and Depeche Mode and The Cure experimenting with drum machines, samplers, and 12-inch remixes, an alt-rock dance scene was born. By the early 1990s, there were hundreds of clubs devoting several nights a week, if not all nights of the week, to accommodating people who wanted to dance to everything from Nirvana and Nine Inch Nails to Ministry and the Red Hot Chili Peppers. I myself once hosted and DJed at four clubs a week one year in the mid-90s. Then, in the mid-aughts, I oversaw a radio station that hosted five live-to-air dance club broadcasts every single week. These events were part of a larger cultural phenomenon that touched a number of generations of clubgoers. But by 2011, it was pretty much all gone. A few clubs remained, but the scene was nowhere near what it had been. What used to be a rite of passage had disappeared. No more live-to-air broadcasts. It was a catastrophic collapse. So what happened? My theory, and again, this is just a theory. Maybe you can add to this. Maybe you can dispute it. Whatever. My theory is threefold. First, the rise of dating apps. In the olden days, if you wanted to meet someone, you'd have to leave your house, get to a club, stand in line, be abused by the doorman, pay a cover charge, and hope that there was someone inside buying whatever it was that you were selling. Dating apps made all that unnecessary. Did that help kill the club scene? I can't prove it, but I know that it didn't help. Second, gentrification. In many cities, clubs were moved out of their spots because condos and other redevelopment moved in. Relocating a club is expensive, and with margins already tight, many owners just gave up, especially after the financial crisis of 2008. We stopped going out to dance because there were fewer places where we could do it. And finally, music changed. As we've seen in other chapters of this series, much of the alt-rock of the 2010s was less intense and more pop. What made it to the radio was, in general, much less aggressive and beat-heavy and much more mid-tempo. If you were looking for high-energy dance music, you were most likely into EDM presented by superstar DJs. Other options included hip-hop and rhythmic pop music. But alt-rock for dancing? Not so much, at least not the new stuff. There was much less of this music that lent itself to the creation of 12-inch dance remixes, too, which is not to say that they didn't exist. They did, of course, but certainly not in the numbers that we saw back in the 80s, 90s, and early 2000s. A Depeche Mode single could be remixed a dozen different ways just for nightclubs. Same thing with anything by Nine Inch Nails or U2 or even Coldplay. But by the 2010s, any 12-inch singles that were being made were most likely to be co-opted by and popularized by EDM culture. Here's an example. It's a 12-inch dance remix of a 21 Pilots song. Yeah, I did say 21 Pilots.

0: If 21 Pilots had been around in 1995, that song would have been remixed in a host of different ways, specifically for the alt-rock dance club scene. That era seems to have passed. For now, anyway. The next change in the 2010s might be related to the demise of alt-rock dance clubs, and it has to do with the rise of streaming.
1: This is Silicon Valley. It's David and Goliath. And the Goliaths protect each other.
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0: We now have to discuss the impact of streaming on the music of the 2010s. And this is a very big and a very complex topic. Let's start with this. When you sign up to a streaming music service, you exchange possession of music for access to music. You now have access to tens and tens and tens of millions of songs, but you do not own these recordings. You only listen to them as long as you maintain your subscription. If you don't, they're gone. All the music disappears. Compare that to buying a CD or a vinyl record. You have that music theoretically forever and can listen to it, or not, an unlimited number of times. The move from thinking in terms of access and convenience from possession required a major change in attitude. In effect, we moved from buying music to renting it. And while streaming boomed in the 2010s, not everybody bought in. But by 2015, there was absolutely no question as to where the future lay. Legal streaming as we know it really begins with a platform called Rhapsody, which debuted on December 3rd, 2001. It was then rebranded as a legal version of Napster when they bought all the assets and rights, and still exists today, serving subscribers in about 36 countries. A ton of competitors followed, most notably Amazon and the Paris-based Deezer, both debuting in 2007, and then Spotify in 2008. By 2010, rights issues and the fees demanded that the streaming platforms pay were worked out. Tons of companies jumped into the fray. Many did not make it. RDO, Grooveshark, Songza, Radical.fm, Groove Music Pass, Mix Radio, Mog, Yahoo Music Unlimited, Mix Radio, Simfy, Slacker, and a couple of dozen more either shut down or merged with other services. This attrition was a bit scary for music fans. I mean, what happened to all your music if your streaming provider went belly up? But at the same time, the idea of being able to access so much music was pretty sexy. And year after year, more people were converted to streaming, at least for part of their music consumption experience. By the end of the decade, there were about 40 active streaming music platforms, or as the industry calls them, DSPs, digital streaming providers. The most popular, Spotify. They have about a third of the market, followed by Apple Music, which came along in mid-2015, and Amazon Music. After that, it's a dogfight for scraps involving Napster, Tidal, Cubase, Deezer, and a few others. I also need to mention YouTube. So many people get their music through this video service, and we're talking about 2 billion users. And why not? I mean, YouTube is free. Meanwhile, YouTube Music, which succeeded the original Google Play Music, is in about 5th place when it comes to users. Now, I want you to note that I'm not following any company from China, because that's a world unto its own. A company like Tencent has over 500 million users itself. Same thing with India and the companies that operate there. However, if you want to add things up, by the end of the 2010s, global revenue from streaming was about $22.3 billion. And streaming was by far the most popular way for the world to get its music. Streaming overtook physical formats as the main way people got their music in 2017. By the end of the decade, 80% of all music consumption was done via streaming. At one point, the market cap of Spotify was more than twice the size of the entire recorded music industry put together. Streaming means we no longer have to wait for the radio or for a video channel to play the song that we want. Everything is on demand. Streaming has become such a big deal that Apple decided to stop making iPods, one of the most successful consumer electronic devices ever. And when was the last time, if ever, you burned a CD? Well, there's the ongoing debate about how much streaming pays to artists. Some have done extremely well. Drake was the most streamed artist of the decade, followed by Ed Sheeran and Post Malone. But remember what I said when not everyone bought into streaming? Fans of two specific genres were very slow to adopt this new way of listening. There were country music fans and rock fans. If you look at Spotify's top 100 most streamed songs of the decade, it's almost all pop and hip-hop. Well, okay, there's Journey and Don't Stop Believin'. We've got Heathens and Stressed Out from 21 Pilots. What else is here? Thunder from Imagine Dragons. And that's it. Four rock songs out of the top 100 most streamed songs of the 2010s on Spotify. And even then, you could say that these tracks kind of stretch the definition of rock. You know what I mean? Compare that to the biggest rock songs on the radio during the decade. At number five, it was Even Flow from Pearl Jam. Then Plush by Stone Temple Pilots. At number three, it was Come As You Are from Nirvana. Two was Man in the Box from Alice in Chains. And this was the most played rock song on rock radio in the 2010s. It was released on August 27th, 1991.

So why did rock underperform so much when it came to streaming in the 2010s? This needs some context. Now, make no mistake, lots of rock songs were being streamed. It's just that people were streaming a lot more pop and hip-hop. The first demo to really embrace streaming were people under the age of 25. And this was the pop and hip-hop generation. That was their music. So it made sense that those songs would be streamed more than any other genre. And as I mentioned on the first episode of this series, it's my theory that the tsunami of young people using streaming to get their music is a major reason why the 12-year pop versus rock cycle broke down after decades. They were listening to so much on-demand music that everything got skewed and the cycle collapsed under the weight of so much pop and hip-hop listening. Streaming of rock songs did pick up as the decade progressed, but even then, most of the listening was to older songs. The most streamed rock song of the 21st century is Queen's Bohemian Rhapsody, which was released in 1975. By the end of the 2010s, it had been accessed close to 2 billion times. Now, of course, that Queen biopic helped, but, you know, still. And then there's this song, one of maybe a dozen billion streamed rock songs. And none of those rock songs are from the 2010s.

Let's continue with how streaming affected music in the 2010s. And here's a big one. It did its very best to kill the album. We've already talked about how sales of both CDs and digital albums cratered during the 2010s. Listening to albums was largely replaced by listening to individual songs on playlists. Now, we'd already embarked on this route back in the aughts when iTunes unpackaged albums and made individual tracks available for purchase. Why spend $9.99 on a full album when you just wanted one or two songs for 99 cents each? Streaming took this to a new level. All the best individual songs from whatever era and whatever genre on playlists compiled for moments, activities, and moods. What's more is that once you made it through a few playlists, algorithms fed us a continuous stream of similar material, songs that it guessed that we might like. This appealed to our ever-shortening attention span. And it all cost nothing, or something very close to it. So, no wonder album sales dropped. This had all kinds of knock-on effects. First, many of us are listening to a greater variety of music than ever before because we are no longer confined by how much music we can buy. There's more emphasis on singles rather than the longer listening experience of an album. Listen, we're reevaluating the need to make an album in the first place. Maybe shorter EPs more often were better than a full album every couple of years. And something that we saw at the end of the decade, shorter songs that lent themselves to listening over and over and over again, even to the point of putting a short song on repeat. That's a trick, right? You want to stream as much as you can? You have a song like Old Town Road by Lil Nas X, which is a minute and 57 seconds. Just as it gets going, it's over. So what do? You listen again and again and again. There were still the traditionalists. Take the Foo Fighters, for example. They continue to follow the old school route of releasing singles and albums and then touring behind those releases. But things certainly have changed. Despite being as big and as famous as they are, their 2011 album, Wasting Light, was the best-selling of the decade. And on a list of the top-selling rock albums of the decade, it clocked in at just number 50.

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0: No discussion of the dance between music and tech in the 2010s is complete without mentioning TikTok. This was the creation of the Chinese company ByteDance. It arrived in the fall of 2016, and under its original name of Douyin, it had 100 million users within a year, and a billion videos were being viewed every day. Then Douyin merged with another company called Musical.ly in 2018, and that's when things really blew up. Now, we are still, obviously, evaluating the effect TikTok is having on music. In the beginning, TikTok was just a place where people posted goofy dances. But then, as music became part of these videos, some acts born in bedrooms and basements started breaking through because of TikTok videos. By the time

I have a few more ways about how tech changed music in the 2010s. No longer was it necessary for artists to gather in the same physical space to make a recording. High-speed internet remote collaborations became a thing even before the pandemic. Exchanging files and even playing live together online just blew up. Concert sound got way better. PA technology improved by leaps and bounds through much of the decade. What we hear today at a live event, indoors or outdoors, is way, way better than something that we would have listened to back in 2003. The recording software used to make music got much, much better, much, much more powerful, and much, much more accessible, which is to say it got cheaper. Oh, sure, you could splash out for something like a fully loaded Pro Tools rig, but you could also make some pretty decent pro-sounding stuff with the GarageBand that came with your Mac. That's how much personal computer power increased. Music piracy wasn't exactly wiped out, but it sure became less of a problem because of streaming. I mean, why bother with torrents and seeding and cataloging and dealing with bad metadata when you could just stream complete and proper songs from Spotify for next to nothing? We started to get into high-resolution music, at least just a little, as people started to discover that there was something that delivered much better audio than crappy MP3s. It was early days, but it was certainly a beginning. And when it comes to listening to music,

we do most of it from our phones. Before 2010, people still tended to use a separate portable device like an iPod, usually because they were still using a flip phone. But in the 2010s, smartphones achieved critical mass. They're our computers, our communicators, our gaming units, our cameras, and are linked to tens of millions of songs in the cloud. And if we're not listening to music on our phones, well, there's a good chance that we're listening to music on our smart speakers. I'll leave you with this. According to Billboard and all the metrics they use, this was the absolute number one song of the 2010s. It's from 2017, and it's Imagine Dragons.

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0: And that's it for the fifth and final chapter of our look back on the rock of the 2010s. This is really just a first draft, though, because as time goes by, the past will come more into focus as we begin to see the long-term effects of what happened in that decade. Here are a few other things that we saw with music in the 2010s. The rise of K-pop into a global phenomenon. That's going to continue for decades to come. This has been nothing less than the next step in the globalization of music. Look at how songs like Gangnam Style from Psy and Despacito from Luis Fonsi travel around the planet. Oh, speaking of which, Latin music busted out all over. Think of the success of artists like Bad Bunny. Boy bands and girl bands came back. Think One Direction. Think Blackpink. And no one had this on their bingo card for the 2010s. Country music crossbreeding with hip-hop. That's just one example of how genres have blurred and something that we're going to have to watch as we move forward. Will any of these things lead somewhere new and exciting? Well, there's still plenty of time in the 2020s to find out. If you missed any of the four previous installments of this history of rock in the 2010s, head over to your favorite podcast platform and download them. In fact, feel free to grab as many ongoing history podcasts as you want. There are literally hundreds of them. We can meet up on X, Facebook, and Instagram. There's my website, ajournalofmusicalthings.com. You should also have the free daily newsletter. I mean, why not? It's free. And all emails should go to alan@alancross.ca. Technical production is by Rob Johnston. We'll have to do this again in about 10 years. I'm Alan Cross.
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3: From the National Newsroom of the Canadian Press, I'm Karen Rebo. Canadians are starting this Tuesday with a stepped-up trade war with our American neighbors. A new ban on about $1 billion worth of Canadian imports took effect at a minute after midnight, marking another escalation in President Donald Trump's second-term trade war in his hunt for more concessions.
4: At the heart of the dispute with Canada, says President Trump, is that
5: they have been one of the worst countries in the entire world.
4: And so, at 12:01 this morning, the U.S. imposed a ban on the importation of Canadian whey protein, molasses, non-alcoholic beer, and some alcohol. It's largely symbolic, as the forbidden items represent about 0.25% of Canadian imports to the United States. Jim Ryan, ABC News.
3: Trump said yesterday he expects Canada will return to the table in the coming weeks with an apology, as well as an offer to get rid of all Canadian tariffs that will help bring about a deal. Ontario Premier Doug Ford agrees with Premier Danielle Smith on the issue of Alberta not separating from Canada. The two leaders shared a stage at an energy conference in Calgary yesterday, and Ford offered some simple advice.
6: I'm going to keep this real, real short. Folks, united we stand, divided we fall. We need to be a united country. We need to stand together, and we're so much stronger.
3: As for Smith, she told the audience Alberta's relationship with Ottawa has improved since Prime Minister Mark Carney came along, and she encourages Albertans to stay in Canada and work toward the future. Albertans will vote in a referendum next month on whether to stay in Canada or hold a second binding referendum on leaving. Manitoba's opposition Progressive Conservatives find themselves in the unusual spot this morning of looking for a leader on the first day of the legislature's fall session. Abhi Khan announced his resignation yesterday, saying not only is he quitting as leader, he's also leaving the caucus entirely and will sit as an independent.
7: I cannot be part of a caucus with a small minority membership that lacks moral integrity.
3: His departure leaves the Tories with 19 seats, compared with 34 for the governing NDP. There's also one Liberal member and now three independents. And Canadian-American author Emily St. John Mandel's new book, Exit Party, explores two ways the U.S. might collapse in the current political climate and how people might cope in the aftermath. Mandel says she's seeing shades of the post-traumatic future she writes about play out across the U.S. now.
8: I do think of it as being a hopeful book. You know, it's aftermath and it's new countries being formed and the collapse of the old ones. And people are retaining their humanity and their resilience in incredibly difficult times. And we have seen that too. The way people have stood up to ICE in places like Minneapolis has been extraordinary and incredibly brave.
3: This is the Canadian Press. In sports, the puck drops on a new NHL season tonight. 5 games on the opening night schedule, including a pair of all-Canadian matchups. Number one draft pick Gavin McKenna is set to play his first regular season contest when his Toronto Maple Leafs host the Montreal Canadiens. Later, Connor McDavid and the Oilers will host the rebuilding Vancouver Canucks in Edmonton. The Leafs open their season tonight just hours after a blockbuster trade. Toronto acquired skilled winger Kirill Marchenko from the Columbus Blue Jackets yesterday and signed to a 6-year, $75 million contract. The deal also brings goalie Elvis Merzlikins and winger Miles Wood to Toronto, while Columbus will get power forward Matthew Nyes, center Steven Lorenz, defenseman Emile Andre, and a second-round draft pick. The Major League Baseball playoffs get underway today, with 4 wild-card best-of-3 series going. From the Canadian Press, I'm Karen Rebo.
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10: Coming up on The Last Show tonight. GLP-1 drugs like Ozempic might be exposing a lie everybody's told themselves, that weight is simply about willpower. What is willpower anyway? The psychology of it in about 10 minutes' time. Then, after that, sharks may be listening to you from way further away than scientists once thought. Turns out sharks have way better ears than we've given them credit for. They're hearing sounds from hundreds of feet away. Will this discovery protect swimmers? We'll tell you more about it halfway through the hour. All right, there's going to be more than just that on the show tonight, but let's dive in. We think of Earth's magnetic field as something that might help you guide a compass. But here's an absolutely wild thought. What if Earth's magnetic field could also have an impact on how you age? Well, a new study suggests it could influence what happens inside living cells. So let's answer some questions about this connection between Earth and our biology here with Professor of Mitochondrial Biology at the University of Nottingham in the UK, Lisa Chakrabarty. Lisa, welcome to the show.
11: Hello.
10: I probably framed that a little too dramatically. We don't necessarily know about the link in humans, but what did you observe when fruit flies were exposed to a weaker magnetic field than, let's say, the Earth has regularly?
11: Yeah, I mean, it's interesting. We used fruit flies. They're these tiny flies that can fit into the shield device that we've got. And we had two different fruit flies. So we had fruit flies that are sort of normal and healthy, and then we had others that have a defect that normally make them not live as long as a normal fruit fly. And so, I mean, I guess the most dramatic finding is that when we put these ones that had the disease phenotype in there, where they don't age as, don't live for as long, they seem to live for 20% longer than they would do normally outside the shield. So getting rid of the Earth's magnetic field seemed to help them to live significantly longer lives.
10: So how do magnetic fields affect cells, these fruit flies' ability to live longer? Like, how does it all work, or do we not know exactly yet?
11: So the reason we did the experiment is that we're really interested in the small organelles inside cells that make energy. And these things that make energy, they're often referred to as batteries within the cells. They use electrons, and electrons have charge, and magnets interact with charged electrons, for example. And so what we wanted to do is see whether taking away the magnetic field affects those electrons that are producing energy. And so I think that's what we've shown happens, actually. So when you take away the magnetic field, then you change the actual basic energetic biology inside the cells.
10: I've always thought that like a magnetic field around me, even a strong one, wouldn't really affect my biology unless I had like a piece of metal in me or something like that. Is that just not true? Do magnetic fields in general have an effect on our biology, or would that be too strong a claim to make?
11: So I think what we've always known is that the Earth has this magnetic field that's imperceptible, that doesn't affect our daily lives. And nobody's been terribly excited about the Earth's magnetic field unless you're using it to direct birds in flight when they're migratory. So the basic sort of mechanics of life haven't been looked at in the context of removing the Earth's magnetic field or having the Earth's magnetic field. But all of us, all living creatures, have evolved with this Earth's magnetic field. So much like gravity, for example, on the Earth, it's important, or it's something that life has had to adapt to or is adapted for. So it's something that's really important for life, we think.
10: Now, with the fruit flies, they had it. Was it a Parkinson's related genetic mutation? Is that what you were talking about earlier?
11: Yes, this is sort of where we're connecting the dots. So Parkinson's disease is interesting, particularly to biologists, because it has a mitochondrial dysfunction. So the little organelles that we're studying in cells are really important in Parkinson's disease, and they become dysfunctional. And so that's why we used a fruit fly that has a dysfunction in mitochondria, which is similar to familial Parkinson's disease, so an inherited form of Parkinson's disease.
12: And so removing the magnetic field or the effects of it on those fruit flies, there is some benefit. I guess my question is, are there places on Earth where the magnetic field is stronger? And could you study the rates of Parkinson's disease or the severity of it in those populations? Like, how would we, what can we draw from this as humans, I guess, is my question.
11: No, I mean, that's a absolutely brilliant question. It was one of the first things that actually our co-author, professor of physics, Mark Fromhold, came up with immediately. And he came up with the sort of magnetic field and how it varies around the Earth, and it actually does, and whether we could start making comparisons between incidents of Parkinson's in the areas where there's a higher or lower geomagnetic field. It's complicated. It would be a very complicated study to do. The only thing that I can say that really does connect our study to what's going on in humans is that these mitochondria actually perform a very, almost exactly the same function in human cells as they do in fruit fly cells. So from a basic biology point of view, we're looking at something that is relevant for all multicellular organisms that have evolved on Earth.
12: So what would be a takeaway for someone listening to your study? Maybe don't sleep with a strong rare earth magnet underneath my pillow could be perhaps a good takeaway. I'm joking, of course, but like, what could we infer, or what decisions could we make about our life? Or is this just interesting findings and we shouldn't really change anything? We shouldn't immediately book a plane ticket and move to an area with a weaker magnetic field.
11: I mean, your joke is actually quite interesting, because we don't actually think that what we're seeing by taking away the Earth's magnetic field, which is actually very weak, would have a linear relationship with a strong magnet's effect on human biology. So I don't think that we can draw those conclusions. I think for humans, what's really interesting in coming up is the idea of interplanetary space travel, and that we are planning to send people up into places where there is no Earth's magnetic field for long periods of time. And although we've explored very much the effect of radiation effects when you remove the Earth's magnetic field on these astronauts, we've never actually looked at the effect of removing the Earth's magnetic field just by itself, discounting the effects of radiation. So as far as that's concerned, it's probably very important. But from a basic biology point of view as well, if we can see what's increasing the lifespan of these Parkinson's flies, if we can look at the biology that changes in response to removing this environmental pressure, then maybe we can start looking at different therapeutic approaches to help people with these diseases.
12: This has been a really fascinating conversation, Lisa. Thanks for being on the show.
11: Thank you very much for having me.
12: Lisa Chakrabarty is a professor of mitochondrial biology at the University of Nottingham in the UK.
10: After the break, what is willpower anyways, especially in an era where GLP-1 drugs like Ozempic rewrite what we thought we knew about self-control? Ever wonder about the shady corners of the internet where your personal private information can end up? I'm David Cooper, host of The Last Show, and I spent years as a software engineer in Silicon Valley, so I saw how data gets passed around on the internet. Your name, your phone number, your address. 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
12: Is how much you weigh really a test of willpower? That's one of the questions being raised in the age of GLP-1 drugs. Medications like Ozempic can reduce hunger and what some people describe as food noise. So if a tweak in biology can change how much a person thinks about food, what does that tell us all these years about simply having more self-control? Let's discuss that with Dr. Sophie Atwood, a UK-based behavioral scientist who specializes in diet and health. Sophie, welcome to the show.
0: Thanks for having me.
12: So I think this was a frame common in the 90s. I watch a lot of 90s, 80s sitcoms, and the characters are always talking about willpower and weight, self-control around food, these kinds of conversations. What are we actually describing when we talk about self-control and food?
0: Yeah, so I think it's got a kind of lay meaning, and it's got a meaning in the behavioral research. The way we see it, if we were trying to research self-control, is it's the ability that you have to kind of override short-term impulses to take an action towards a long-term goal. So really, it's the capacity that you have to kind of drown out things like hunger, anger, frustration, boredom, all the difficult emotions on your pathway to get to where you want to go, as well as dealing with things like barriers in the environment, like time, money, weather, all the different things that can get in your way.
12: Now, the average person, this might not be true from your perspective, but the average person will think of these things, especially weight and hunger, as something that you should be able to control. You should just be able to quiet the noise of it, so to speak, which is, you know, I'm sure there's varying beliefs on that. But when we introduce something like GLP-1 drugs that does quiet that noise, what does that teach us about the noise? Is it more biological, or is it just something I can sit at my desk if I try really hard, I can shut off these kind of impulses?
0: Well, they're kind of definitely disrupting the conversation that we're having about willpower, because when it comes to food specifically, what's happening is that we are quite biologically predisposed to be seeking out food in the environment. I mean, we've evolved to try to find that because it keeps us alive. So we're particularly receptive to any, we call them cues or triggers that would indicate food's available. Now, that was really helpful for us through evolutionary past because it meant that we didn't starve. But if you think about what the modern food environment looks like, where we're surrounded by a bountiful mass of food, we have a situation now where we're constantly getting triggered. Our kind of short-term impulses are getting triggered to eat. And our capacity to regulate that from the top down and to take a bit more kind of top-down control over that and get to where we want to go is just being completely swamped or overwhelmed by the current food environment.
12: It seems like I've heard this phrase recently, like it just popped into the conversation, if you will, in the last 3-4 years, this concept of food noise. Now, I know that all the research on this stuff is relatively new because GLP-1 drugs taken widely is a relatively new thing. I know for some cases, these kinds of drugs have been used in diabetes many years ago, but for diet and weight loss, it's relatively new. This concept of food noise, is it a real thing? Do some people have kind of a louder voice in their head, so to speak, driving them to eat and seek food and think about their next meal than others?
0: So I wouldn't say it's particularly a new concept. It's definitely a new framing of the concept. And I think it's a particularly, actually, really useful one because what it's doing is allowing us to have a conversation now about the fact that a lot of food behaviors are automatically triggered by cues in the environment. That conversation hasn't been quite so visible previously. So the medications have come along because people are beginning to experience what it feels like to shut off that response when they take the medication. They now almost have a kind of contrast effect from before and after. So it's become very apparent that food behaviors and responses to the environment are really strong and quite impulsive. So I think what it's done is it's taken a concept that has existed for quite a while in psychology and reframed it in a way that now we can have a bit more of a wider conversation around it. And that's really shifting the narrative around the idea of self-control and where the self and your ability to regulate, the level of responsibility you have compared to this environment that you're operating in that's really overwhelming.
12: Yeah, like I'm pretty, more or less, I mean, I could stand to lose a few, but I'm pretty happy with my weight. And it's pretty easy for me not to like take that second helping, to snack, to grab a cupcake. This idea that for other people, that noise would be way louder, but then to put on them the same expectation that they should have the same willpower as me when it doesn't take that much willpower for me, I think is interesting. And then when we add something like Ozempic, GLP-1 drugs, to remove that noise, what do people who experience this loudness start to experience? What does it kind of open up for them?
0: Well, we're seeing a very strong effect in people's eating patterns and kind of consequently their weight. So that's a really big evidence that this concept is existing and it means something for people. So what we see, for example, is when people take the medications, they can cut calorie content by around 60 to 40% a day. And these are decreases that may have been really difficult for people to achieve any other way. So the medication is doing something there quite unique. And we know the medication is working off a biological pathway. So that's really telling us something about how all these mechanisms are coming and kind of working together. Another quite interesting thing we see is when people stop taking the medications, we have almost immediately the reverse effect. So with the kind of within a year of taking the medication, something like 70% of the weight, 70% of people, the weight comes back on. So really we're seeing quite a rapid response to the medications when you're on them and off them, really indicating that there's something going on here that's biological and beyond the individual's self-control.
12: Yeah, that rebound. But I guess this is where you kind of get an interesting behavioral science question. Like when people go on GLP-1s and the noise goes away, the noise that consumes so much mental energy, they've got all this available brain habits or brain power, rather. How can they use that to change their habits, you know, after taking the medication?
0: But we're kind of really seeing that as like a window of opportunity. There's been a big framing around that this as an idea because we're seeing this as a moment of quiet where we have the capacity to really introduce some of the more classic behavior change techniques that we may have been using in lifestyle management programs for a really long period of time. So people are not constantly tussling so much with these cues in the environment. They're experiencing really a bit of a breathing space or this window of opportunity that we can go in and then teach skills. We can train impulse control. We can help them build plans. We can do a number of other things at that point in time to see if we can actually help them build a set of habits, which whether you're on the medication or off the medication will help maintain the losses that you're making initially on the medication for a longer period of time.
12: Is the suggestion that if you are to go on these drugs, maybe some behavioral stuff should go on at the same time, whether it's therapy, whether it's diet coaching, whatever it is, to help with building good habits when the quiet is there so that when you go off the drugs, if you go off the drugs, you don't rebound? Is that an area where you think a lot of research and thought should be?
0: We 100% need and would advise lifestyle advice and behavior change support for people who are taking these medications. And there's quite gathering evidence now, which says that really makes it much more effective. You're much more likely to maintain the losses that you're making. It'll help you do things like preserve lean muscle mass. If you start exercising, you can adopt better dietary habits. So you have all round health benefits. So very good recommendation to be doing that. And I think we're beginning to get to grips with the unique user journey of people on these medications. This is a new field. So it's not that we have masses of years of evidence on how patients are responding to medication, where in that user journey we need to give people different techniques. But this is a science that's kind of moving. So we're at the early stage of that journey, but we've got all the techniques. And I think we've got a really good opportunity now to kind of craft those in a way to help people kind of optimally while they take these medications. So they don't just drop weight and then they're left alone. And then it kind of comes back on and you're in this endless cycling, which is really not where we want to go.
12: Well, Dr. Sophie Atwood is a UK-based behavioral scientist specializing in diet and health. Sophie, I've really enjoyed the chat. Thanks for being on the show.
0: Thank you.
12: Coming up next, you might want to watch what you say in the ocean because scientists found certain sharks can hear sounds from over 200 feet away, far beyond what we once thought possible. How are these scary creatures doing it? And does this change anything about shark safety? That's what I want to know. I won't get in the ocean. We'll tell you after the break.
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34: We work hard to strike the right amount of intelligence and ignorance. 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
12: You're swimming in a spooky body of water. You think you're safely out of a shark's range. You might want to rethink that, at least when it comes to sound, because researchers found that black-tip sharks can detect certain noises from more than 200 feet away. And that tells us something fascinating about how these predators navigate their underwater world. I am here to discuss all of this, all things sharks, with marine biology professor at Florida Atlantic University, Stephen Kaijiura. Stephen, welcome to the show.
35: Great, thank you.
12: So people are scared of sharks. I'd like to think that if I swam far enough away from one, oh, let's say 25, 50, 100 feet, I would be okay. You wanted to test whether that was true. What exactly did you look into in your work?
35: Well, people have known that sharks can hear for
3: decades, but there's been remarkably little work done on it recently. And one of the biggest questions is, from how far away are these sharks hearing and orienting? And, you know, previously it was hard for us to measure that, because if you're on the boat, you're looking sort of laterally to see the sharks underwater, and you're just sort of guessing at how far away they are. And you have to be high enough up that you can see far, and, you know, it just wasn't working. And so with the advent of aerial drones now, we can pop a drone up and look down and get like a bird's eye view of the whole area. And now we can actually measure and see how far away are these sharks when they're turning and orienting to these sounds. And so it's sort of a combination of an old idea, but with new technology that allows us to answer a question that's been unanswered previously.
12: What is even sound underwater? Is it the same thing as sound above water? It just maybe travels at a different rate and, of course, sounds different to our ears. But is sound the same underwater as it is above ground?
3: Yeah, sound is basically the same principle underwater as it is in air, but water is a much more dense medium. And so as a result, sound travels much faster, and it can travel much farther than it can in air. And so now, you know, what we're hearing, our ears are attuned, they've evolved to hear in air, and we stick our heads underwater, we hear this sort of muffled underwater sound, right? It's not the same as a fish that's evolved to live in water and detect the sound naturally underwater. So for them, you know, we can only sort of guess or take a good estimate of what they're actually hearing, so to speak. But it's, like I said, it's been largely ignored for the past several decades, at least in the realm of shark hearing.
12: Okay, so you got the drone up there, you know where the sharks are in the water, you play a sound. What kind of sound do you play, and from how far do the sharks, are they able to hear this?
3: Right. And so we're playing like a low-frequency pulsed sound, like this. And the reason we're doing that, number one, is sharks are able to hear low frequencies much better than high frequencies. And the pulsing is something that's likely to be stimulating to the animal. If you play a constant tone, they're just going to ignore it after a while. But by pulsing it, it's something that they can't really ignore. And the neat thing is with the drone, I mean, we saw them orienting from 250 feet away, and that's the minimum, right? You know, if we'd flown higher and it had a wider field of view, we would have seen them from, you know, even greater distances orienting to the sound. So I think there's, you know, more that definitely needs to be done. I'm keen to do it again with a drone at, like, you know, much higher to see how much farther these sharks are orienting to the sounds, because what we're seeing is a minimum of 250 feet, and I know they can do much better than that.
12: I want to get to what the sharks will do in terms of preying on fish because of their good ability to hear, but I got to ask, why those particular sounds? Why do-do-do-do-do like you describe?
3: So if you play a constant tone, if you hear like a constant buzz, you'll eventually tune that out. You'll eventually ignore that because it's this constant background stimulus. Same thing with the sharks. So if you play like a constant, you know, a certain frequency, they will eventually say, yeah, that's not interesting. But if you pulse it, you can't ignore that. It's something that's continually interrupting you. And so the sharks are inclined to pay more attention to that. And in addition, the pulsing sort of simulates a fish that's swimming, that's struggling. And as it's beating its tail erratically, that's the sort of noise that we're trying to simulate here. That's what we're trying to get the sharks to respond to.
12: Now, if you just raised a tone or two, your pulsing would sound like the theme to Jaws. Dude. Jokes aside, so how do sharks and what do sharks do with this hearing when they hunt? Why are they using their acute sense of hearing in the wild?
3: It would be advantageous to be able to know where the prey are, no matter where you are with respect to the prey. And so as a result of this, sharks have evolved this ability to detect these sounds from long distances away. So it brings them into the general area. You know, you can't see 250 feet underwater, but you could hear. And so the shark could hear something struggling, could hear something moving, hear a commotion, and be attracted and say, what is that? And swim in that general direction. Once the shark gets closer, then it can sort of see, ah, I see a school of fish or whatever. All right. And then once it gets really close, it can detect those individual fish with its electroreceptors and detect the electric fields emanating around them and position its mouth right over top of that fish to bite it. But it needs that initial stimulus to bring it in from a long distance to get close enough to employ the other senses like vision and lateral line and electroreception.
12: Does this mean sharks with this good sense of hearing actually like us as people a lot more because they can basically hear us in the ocean all the time and they choose not to eat us? Is this proof that sharks are nicer than we thought?
3: Well, yeah, you could interpret it that way. You know, if sharks wanted to eat us, we would be eaten. You know, for the most part, these sharks are really skittish. And the sounds we were playing were deliberately, we played them loud to try and startle the sharks and get them to jump. And it's the same sort of thing. If you're splashing around in the water, you are not a natural prey item for these sharks. You're not something that they're naturally interested in. You don't sound like a fish per se. And so as a result of that, when the shark hears you splashing around and making commotion, it's probably going to swim away. And we see this a lot. When we're trying to get close to the animals to get pictures or something, these sharks are they're pretty skittish. They like to stay out of our way.
12: Now, as a marine biologist who studies sharks, I know that people are very scared of sharks. Are there any misconceptions, anything that you want people to know about these perhaps misunderstood animals?
3: Yeah, I think a lot of the information that people have about sharks is sadly due to the sensationalizing of the sharks in the media. You know, you think of Jaws that really sort of changed the world's perspective on sharks in the 1970s. And then even now we have things like Discovery Channel Shark Week. It has the great potential to inform people, but how do they advertise it? They advertise it with sharks jumping out of the water with the big teeth and biting seals and whatever else. And that's what has people's attention. That's what gets their attention in the first place. And so I think, you know, people have this mindset that sharks are out there. They're going to jump out and get you. No. They're out there all the time. And the number of bites on people is vanishingly small. And so you have a tiny chance of getting bitten. Don't worry about it. Go to the beach. Have a good time. You have a much better chance of dying on your way driving to the beach than you do when you get there.
12: Much better chance of getting bitten by a person on your way to the beach.
3: True, exactly that.
12: Well, Stephen, thanks for sharing the study with me. The findings are fascinating. I didn't know sharks could hear that well, and I appreciate you being on the show.
3: My pleasure. Thank you so much.
12: Stephen Caggiura is a marine biology professor at Florida Atlantic University. Coming up after the break, if your fantasy life, like in the bedroom, would horrify your real life self, congratulations, you might be normal. So in a few moments' time, we'll talk about what our sexy fantasies reveal about us and what they absolutely do not. Let me let you in on something I learned after 15 years working as a software engineer in Silicon Valley. You'd be surprised how little information anyone needs to start finding a lot about you online. I'm David Cooper, host of The Last Show. 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
12: For any sensitive listeners or parents with children, we're about to discuss sex and human sexuality, so listener discretion advised. We tend to assume that if something turns us on, some part of us might secretly want it. But is that actually true? And how much should we be reading into our sexual fantasies? Do we actually mean it when we think something wild and exciting? Or is it just sort of beside us, not a part of us at all? Well, that's what I want to discuss here with Ariana Turner, a personality psychologist who specializes in life stories and sexuality. Ariana, welcome to the show.
24: Thank you so much. I'm excited to be

0: lives, though only a third of us have actually acted that out. Perhaps in part because of what you describe of like, how do I tell a partner about this? How do I feel safe bringing this out into the open? But even with our biggest fantasy, 25% of people don't actually desire that happening to them in their real lives. And if we strip down to like, okay, maybe not, it's not my biggest fantasy, but it's like something I think about occasionally, then that's even less, right? And so it's really easy to think about this as a verdict on ourselves, right? Like we're having this thought, so therefore it means I must want this thing, or I'm like having a particular like physical response to this visual stimuli or to the idea of this. So that must mean that I want it. And particularly for women, the mapping of your physical response onto like your like subjective wanting of something, your mental state around it, there's not a clean correlation there. There is a lot of disparity between like how your body is responding to something and how mentally and emotionally you are responding to that thing. So it can be a bit of a trap for people, particularly women, to be like, okay, I'm having this thought or my body is having this reaction, and that must mean that I want it.
1: Interesting. So there are cases, it seems like around 25%, maybe I got the number wrong, but there are cases where people fantasize about things, but they don't actually want it in real life.
2: Yeah.
1: Seems like that's less common than those who fantasize and do want it, but it's perfectly normal if we fantasize about something really out there.
2: Exactly.
1: And we know that it's not something we would want to do. That is a normal thing that some people experience.
0: Yeah. Oh, absolutely. Yeah, and that's the fun thing about sexuality. Like, you know, everything is normal, really.
1: Okay, good. Well, you say that, but we won't get too much into that. Okay, and then what I was also struck by is, forget the number, but it's some percentage fantasize about something and then never act on it, and they do want to act on it. I'm curious about the why. Is it that they fear judgment? They don't, I mean, let's assume these people are with romantic partners.
0: Sure.
1: Is it fear of judgment? Is it fear of saying something that they can't take back, opening Pandora's box? Like, what could be the reason for never acting on the fantasy, especially one that's like attainable? Like it's an act that two consenting adults can do without hurting themselves.
0: Yes. Yes. This is such a great question. And I think when we think about just like a fantasy on our own, for a lot of people, it's common for there to be like shame or guilt or confusion that's coming up just when we're thinking about it on our own. Like that can be distressing enough to be like, oh, that's a little freaky, or I don't know what people would think, or like, I don't like that version of myself that's coming up in this fantasy. And so you have to get through that barrier, number one. And then number two, you need to get through the barrier of being like, okay, I need to feel safe and vulnerable enough to bring this up with another person. And that introduces so many other aspects where you're getting into people's comfort around communicating around sex, which, as we know, as a species, we struggle with communication at the best of times. And around sex and fantasy, that is so hard. That is like, that's when the communication issues kind of come to the fore. And then you're, one, assessing the other person's level of comfort around fantasies themselves. Like maybe they're having their own questions of like guilt or confusion, or like, what does this mean? Or like, maybe this is a bit freaky based on the internal schema I have about this. And then you have to also rely on the fact that like someone else needs to want this too.
1: Yeah, you're talking about being comfortable with that version of yourself. I'm worried, you know, my partner's not comfortable with that version of me.
0: Totally, totally. And like they might not be, but that still doesn't mean that you shouldn't feel safe enough to bring that up with your partner and at least like test the waters. But I'm not at all surprised that only a third of people are enacting their greatest fantasies.
1: Is it good to enact our greatest fantasies, or is there some benefit to leaving them as fantasies, as something that you're kind of left hoping for?
0: That's a great question. That's a great question. And I think I think it depends

0: on the person of there are real benefits of both, of being like, I get to enact this in my real world. I get to feel this in my body. I get to like have the novelty and adventure of that. Like that is just good for us. And like, yeah, as we know, like we have these like decades worth of sex lives ahead of us. And it's great to like have these experiences of like trying something new and tapping into new parts of our sexuality that is healthy. And yet it's also really healthy and wonderful to like, have this imagination and live in this fantasy world where it can just be whatever you imagine. Like there's not the sort of like hiccups that and reality aspects that like meet you in the day to day. But the thing about humans is that like once we have a fantasy fulfilled, like new fantasies can take their place and we can kind of have both.
1: Certainly they can. Is there anything useful that our fantasies can tell us about ourselves? Can we learn about ourselves through our fantasies?
0: Definitely, definitely. But there's just an important caveat with all of this that I think it's important to, like, if you have a new fantasy coming up, to get curious about that, but to not demand that it provides you a verdict on yourself, right? And so perhaps if I am like going through my life and suddenly I'm having these fantasies about being really submissive or having a sort of like more dominant encounter with someone else, there's a world in which that reflects a sense of like, I'm hyper controlled in my real life. Like, I am taking care of everything. I'm in control. I'm the manager of my own life. And wanting to just be like, I'm kind of giving up control. I'm choosing to give up control in this moment because I'm like needing that release. Or maybe it's that like I am like really feeling the urge to like just have someone be like uncontrollably desiring of me because maybe I've been missing that in my relationship for the last 10 years. And so that's why I want the sort of like overpowering sexual experience. But maybe also the answer is that like you're into feet just because you're into feet, and it doesn't necessarily have to like loop back to some like memory or central wound at age two. And so it's just getting curious about it, but it's also accepting that like sometimes it's just a fun, sexy thing.
1: Sure. I think we spend an enormous amount of energy trying to figure out who we really are. But what if there isn't one version of yourself when it comes to sexual fantasies? What if there is no single, consistent, true self? That's what I want to discuss here with Ariana Turner. When we come back from the break, she's a psychologist specializing in life stories and sexuality. We'll be back with more of this in a moment.
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18: From the National Newsroom of the Canadian Press, I'm Karen Rebo. U.S. President Donald Trump has escalated his trade war with Canada, implementing new outright bans this morning on imports of certain Canadian goods. ABC's Jim Ryan tells us the previously announced bans affect some alcoholic drinks, dairy byproducts, and motorcycles.
19: At the heart of the dispute with Canada, says President Trump, is that
20: they have been one of the worst countries in the entire world.
19: And so, at 12:01 this morning, the U.S. imposed a ban on the importation of Canadian whey protein, molasses, non-alcoholic beer, and some alcohol. It's largely symbolic, as the forbidden items represent about 0.25% of Canadian imports to the United States.
18: Official trade talks broke down late last month, with both countries accusing each other of adding 11th-hour changes. Trump said yesterday he expects Canada will return to the table in the coming weeks with an apology in hand and an offer to get rid of all Canadian tariffs that will help bring about a deal. He predicted the U.S. is going to win everything. Prime Minister Mark Carney's in Vancouver today, where he's set to make a major announcement related to the energy industry. His itinerary says Carney will later make an announcement about ocean protection. His BC visit comes as his Liberal government faces criticism from environmentalists for its sweeping economic and labor bill tabled last week. Now, there's word this morning from LNG Canada that it will go ahead with the Phase 2 expansion project at its liquefied natural gas export terminal in Kitimat, BC. The expansion will double LNG Canada's capacity to 28 million tons a year. It's one of the five initial projects that was referred to Ottawa's Major Projects Office last year. Canada's health ministers will hold an emergency meeting today to warn that their provinces and territories are heading toward a fiscal cliff if federal funding agreements are not renewed. Ontario's Sylvia Jones says it appears the federal government is walking away from a portion of the Canada Health transfer. She says provinces need clarity on whether Ottawa will continue funding home care, community care, mental health, and addiction services. And Bed Bath & Beyond Canada is making a comeback.
0: The brand's new owner, Sleep Country Canada, has revived the home goods retailer with an online store. It will stock about 6,000 items in classic Bed Bath & Beyond categories like kitchen, decor, bedroom, and bathroom, while also adding products from trendier and domestic brands. It plans to begin opening brick-and-mortar stores, likely next year, but says it will have a smaller footprint than its previous locations. Bed Bath & Beyond Canada filed for creditor protection in 2023 and closed its stores as it faced dramatic declines in revenue. Michelle Zedekian, The Canadian Press.
18: This is The Canadian Press. In sports, the puck drops on a new NHL season tonight. 5 games on the opening night schedule, including a pair of all-Canadian matchups. Number one draft pick Gavin McKenna is set to play his first regular season contest when his Toronto Maple Leafs host the Montreal Canadiens. Later, Connor McDavid and the Oilers will host the rebuilding Vancouver Canucks in Edmonton. The Leafs open their season tonight just hours after a blockbuster trade. Toronto acquired skilled winger Kirill Marchenko from the Columbus Blue Jackets yesterday and signed him to a 6-year, $75 million contract. The deal also brings goalie Elvis Merzlikins and winger Miles Wood to Toronto, while Columbus will get power forward Matthew Nyes, center Steven Lorenz, defenseman Emile Andre, and a second-round draft pick. The Major League Baseball playoffs get underway today, with 4 wild card best-of-3 series going. From the Canadian Press, I'm Karen Rebo.
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1: For any parents with children or sensitive listeners, we're about to discuss sex and human sexuality, so listener discretion advised. We like people, especially ourselves, to make sense, to have one personality, to have one set of values, one coherent story. But what if a healthy human being is actually several competing stories at once? What if that applies to your sexual fantasies, too? That's what we're going to discuss here with Ariana Turner, a personality psychologist who specializes in life stories and sexuality. Ariana, welcome back to the show.
21: Thank you. Excited to be back.
1: This is such an interesting conversation. We're talking about sexual fantasies. Before the break, you were talking about how a certain percentage of people have fantasies that they don't want to act on, which can, I guess, create sort of a crisis of self, right? Like, who am I? Am I the person that has this fantasy that I think I don't want to act on? Or am I the person who doesn't want to act on this fantasy and I find the details of it kind of off-putting?
21: Right, right.
1: But should we have that crisis of self, I guess, is the question.
21: Yeah, I think we often have this crisis of self when we have like shame and guilt around different parts of ourselves. Right. I think that's what really introduces this crisis. And of course, like with the caveat that if you're experiencing like real fragmentation and like you don't recognize yourself in moments where it's like, this is, I'm not acting in accordance with my values, that's something different. But what's really normal is that we have these different parts of ourselves and we're also humans that need to exist on a spectrum where neither end of the spectrum is like where we can exist all the time. That's actually not a healthy balance for us because we do need some level of balance and correction in that way. And so maybe if like, again, I think moving off of or playing off of the scenario we talked about earlier, if you're someone who is hyper-controlled in your real life, like you really associate yourself with like being a planner and like being organized and like being on top of your life. And maybe you have like 3 kids and you have like a parent you're taking care of and you're maintaining all of these systems. And that is that's a really critical part of who you are. And that gives you some sense of like satisfaction to have that level of control, but you can't operate in that all the time. Because you need balance. You need moments where you like release that control and you can just be and someone else can be making the decisions. And so maybe that is playing into some of these more like control and power fantasies you might be having. And so I think it's just so beautiful to meet that as like this other part of yourself that gets to be expressed and like met with curiosity in a sexual space, because that is actually a space in our lives where we have the most opportunity to explore different parts of ourselves, to literally role play.
1: That's such a good example. Someone who's really on top of things, organized, structured in real life, and then in the bedroom, it's basically the opposite, and it's okay to be both. That's actually a consistent narrative, to have these two kind of contradictory things a part of us. You study or you do work with something called narrative identity. What is that in like normal person language? What does that mean? How does that apply to our fantasies?
21: How I describe narrative identity is it's the internalized, evolving story we tell ourselves and others about who we are and how we came to be the person we are. So basically, the way we tell our life story reflects something really critical about our identity, about our personality. You're not just like telling the story of your divorce or getting your dream job. You are revealing something really fundamental about who you are and how you make sense of yourself. And so what I find interesting is that I think in life story work, there are a lot of like cultural and societal forces that are acting to limit our agency into what story we think we can tell about our lives. And so I think I'm exerting agency of being like, yeah, I want to tell this story or live out this life of like getting married by 25 and having two kids by 30 and like becoming a lawyer like my parents. But that story can be inherited. And so I think about breaking that down into sort of the sexual life story and how much more complicated that gets in that space, because we're having so many more societal stories coming at us to tell us who we can be as a sexual person and what that is supposed to look like and what stories we can tell about it. And fantasies, I think, are a way in some spaces to kind of
1: break out of
21: intervene.
1: That.
21: Yeah, to be like, actually, I might want this extra thing that might just be me, that might just be part of me.
1: Like, how much of this story that we tell ourselves comes from culture, do you think? And I mean, like, in the bedroom, like the acts we do, the things we're allowed to do, the conversations we think will go badly will go well.
21: Oh, God. To be fair, to my knowledge, there is no actual statistic on this. But I would say for the average person, more than half.
1: Yeah.
21: It takes a lot to dismantle that. Like, out of all the things in our life that we hold shame and guilt and confusion around, like, sex is just like this microcosm.
1: It's funny because it's supposed to be so private. It's supposed to be just a thing you do with your partners or, I guess, by yourself.
21: Yeah.
1: And yet, like, all these forces, these external forces come in telling a story of how we're supposed to behave, I suppose.
21: Yeah, there's a reason it's really hard to shut our brains off during, when it's like, it's such like an embodied experience. And yet like our brains are going all the time to be like, is this right? Do I look right? How are they perceiving me? Am I asking for too much or something too weird?
1: Yeah. Or do I smell? My hygiene isn't amazing. I don't know why you're talking about me, but no, I'm kidding. I should shower more. Not important. Back on track here. Is kind of breaking free from this script worthwhile? And how do we do it? I know we just have a few more minutes here, but like we're talking about fantasies. We're talking about sex. Like, how do we enact some of them without it destroying our lives, our relationships? I think that's the biggest worry.
21: Yeah. Like, if we look at fantasies, right, we think we're kind of like unusual or kind of freaky in our fantasies. And like 96% of fantasies for Americans are like fall into like seven categories. We have these really common fantasies, like more than half of Americans have fantasies around power and control and force. And we're not talking about that. So we're treating that as taboo. But the reality is that fantasies around power, control, and force, or sort of like in the BDSM space, are just related to openness to sexual experience and can be related to like better self-esteem. And I think where that comes from is we're accepting this part of ourselves. We're being compassionate and curious, and we're giving that part of ourselves an outlet. And so it's not actually revealing something pathological about you. It's just that you're giving yourself that opening to really lean into that space in this really like beautiful, consensual way. And I think, but it's important with fantasy is to think about, like, okay, if I'm enacting this in my real world, like, what are the consequences of this? Like, there, you have to think about sort of the broader scope of things and then kind of get a bit piecemeal about it. Like, maybe I just, like, introduce handcuffs. See how that feels.
1: Sure. Handcuffs, paddle. Okay, well, I've really enjoyed this chat. I wish we had more time. Ariana, thanks for being here.
21: Of course. Thank you so much for having me on, David. This was great.
1: Ariana Turner is a personality psychologist who specializes in life stories and sexuality.
3: Just ahead, something to put on your dating resume. A father of a daughter. That's right. Research finds that girl dads may be more committed and supportive partners. But why? That's next.
1: Do you ever wonder who actually has your personal information? I certainly do. I'm David Cooper, and before hosting The Last Show, I spent 15 years working as a software engineer in Silicon Valley. So I got a pretty good look at how personal data moves around the internet. Your name, your phone number, your address. Companies you've never heard of can collect it, buy it, and sell it. And what bothered me was, even knowing all of that, I still couldn't stop my own personal information from showing up on data broker websites. 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
1: There's a stereotype that girl dads are built different. They're more emotionally tuned in. They're patient with their daughters and more protective. But is there actually anything behind that idea? Well, a new study looks at whether having a daughter can influence the way fathers behave in their romantic relationships, from how well they communicate and show affection to how committed and supportive they are as partners. So, does becoming a girl dad make a man more loving? Let's dig into it here with Katie Gillis, an author and psychotherapist. Katie, welcome to the show.
21: Thank you so much for having me. I'm definitely excited about this topic.
1: Me too. For those who have never heard or are struggling to find an exact definition, what is a girl dad? How is this portrayed in the media? It seems like it's a real type.
21: Yes, it's become a type because on social media, you know, people will say girl mom, boy mom, girl dad. And it's just become a way to describe, you know, someone who, a dad who has a girl, a dad who has a daughter.
1: But also like acting in certain ways, being super supportive, like there's certain connotation with it as well.
21: Absolutely. It's become like kind of a way of saying that someone is maybe a little bit more gentle or kind or sweet, you know, because it's often depicted with when men are acting in ways that are maybe more, you know, stereotypically feminine. So maybe things like being sweet, being gentle, being affirming. And so it's often used to describe kind of like the tender moments.
1: Got it. Okay. And so what does some of this research dig into when it comes to these girl dads or fathers with daughters, I guess is a more traditional way to say it.
21: So the research actually showed that men who had daughters, who had female children, were more likely to show greater senses of attachment, like a greater sense of attachment towards the mother of their child. And so what they meant by attachment was things like, you know, more connection, more trust, more levels of intimacy, and more, you know, a sense of kind of, you know, wanting to be that good provider and that protector. And so, and then the researchers actually, you know, they were like, okay, well, you know, maybe the men are going to say that anyway, because of course, you know, who wouldn't want to think that they're more gentle or sweet to their children. So the researchers actually asked the moms too, and the moms agreed. The mom said, yeah, we noticed a change when my daughter was born that I didn't notice when, you know, say my son was born or before we had kids, which was interesting.
1: So what are some of these like behaviors or relationship dynamics that shift or change or grow when a father has a daughter?
21: So it's interesting because they were measuring things like attachment. So like how secure the partners feel about each other. They were measuring things like trust, satisfaction in the relationship. And I know that a lot of these things can kind of be, you know, subjective, but the researchers had you know, different ways of measuring these things. And it was really interesting because the thing that they found was that the fathers, like the parents, actually reported that too. They reported, yeah, I've changed from having a girl. And I feel maybe, you know, more secure in my relationship or more affectionate towards my partner, you know, which is really interesting and noteworthy.
1: Now, do we think it's just because a father has a daughter, or can other factors shape how someone behaves in a relationship?
21: Yeah.
1: Is it causation, correlation?
21: No. So actually, yeah, and the research, you know, they addressed that too, because they were like, well, you know, this could be due to many different things, because maybe when someone has a child, maybe they're more likely to see themselves as being more sweet and affectionate and more satisfied with the mother of their child, maybe. Another thing too, I think it's really important to look into is our culture and how our culture views parenting and men and masculinity and children and how we gender children. You know, if a child is viewed as feminine, or if a child is a girl, maybe parents are more likely to be protective of them versus a child that's a male. Parents, research does show that parents aren't as maybe gentle and protective. We're almost, you know, kind of reinforcing the ruggedness that we expect from boy children.
1: I wonder if there's something to this point, if having a daughter allows a father who might play into these stereotypes, who might play into the not wanting more feminine traits, just the act of having a daughter sort of gives someone like that permission to embody some of these more stereotypically feminine traits.
21: That's kind of my assumption as a therapist. I often see that with my male clients where, you know, maybe this is a part of them that they always had. You know, they always had that part that was maybe sweet and loving and endearing. But now that they're a girl dad, you know, or now that they have a girl, it's almost like they have that excuse to do those things, you know, to pull out, you know, you see those commercials or the movies where the guy will get the tea set and he's like drinking the fake tea, and like, that's so sweet. And I often wonder, you know, maybe he always had that playful, fun, sweet side, but this was his first, you know, time to maybe have an excuse and like a socially acceptable excuse to act like that. Maybe
1: you don't need an excuse to act that way, I guess would be my point here, but let's not make this too much about me on the soapbox. I guess the big question here, this popular image of the girl dad that we just discussed, that we've been discussing, does the evidence stack up and say that it's kind of true that men do behave this way than they have when they have daughters, the why aside?
21: Yeah, it does show. I mean, for at least this sample, it showed. Now, whether we can say if this is representative of, you know, a wider population, it's hard to tell because there's so many factors that come into it. I wonder if we, you know, surveyed a group of people, you know, in with different cultural backgrounds, or maybe in different regions, if it might show differently. But who knows? But I like to think as a girl who had, as a girl who had a dad who...
1: Like many people, not everyone, but many people.
21: Like many people. I like to think that maybe there already is that soft side that they want to do and they want to reinforce and they want to act out. And this was kind of their excuse or their reason, like that, you know, the part of me that sees that and has experienced that. I want to believe that, you know, that it is there.
1: To what we were talking about earlier, that someone would need to have a child who is a girl as an sort of an excuse or a reason to behave in these more empathetic, tender ways. What do you make of that? Or do we not like that this is the way things are for some people?
21: Yeah, I do think that a big part of this is our culture. You know, we as a culture, we don't allow men to express a lot of these vulnerable traits in many, you know, safe and freely expressive ways. Now, I like to think that is changing. I like to think that with, you know, younger generations, that, you know, these gender roles aren't as strict, and maybe that is coming out differently. But I mean, our culture, we do allow this with women a lot more. And it was interesting because in that research, it didn't show a difference between girl moms and boy moms, which is interesting, but it did show a difference between boy
1: dads and girl dads. Yeah. Sorry. Confusing.
21: Yeah, which is like that. I think that was the most telling, because it showed that, you know, maybe women act the same, you know, towards, you know, or feel the same with daughters and sons, but maybe
6: with men, you know, they're kind of like, okay, this is my chance, you know, or this is my opportunity to feel like I can display these traits.
1: So the short of it for me is, girl dads, you're doing great. Not girl dads, men. You can take on these softer traits. Why not?
6: Yes.
1: Katie Gillis is an author and psychotherapist. Check out her book. It's called Healing from Parental Abandonment and Neglect. That's available wherever books are sold. Katie, I really enjoyed the chat. Thanks for being on the show.
6: Yes, thank you so much for having me.
1: Coming up after the break, is it possible to believe two things that both literally cannot be true at the same time and somehow not notice that contradiction? Well, a study into people who believe in hardcore conspiracy theories shows that those individuals can do exactly that. We'll explain a little more, share details of the study, and after the break, what it all reveals about how all of us decide what feels true.
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0: 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Some shows make you dumber. He does both. This is The Last Show with David Cooper.

0: Can someone genuinely believe two explanations when both literally cannot be true at the same time? Imagine a person who believed in the conspiracy theory that Princess Diana was murdered, or that Princess Diana secretly faked her own death. Both can't be true at the same time, so why might someone believe both? Well, a new study suggests that as conspiratorial thinking rises, our sort of internal fact checker may start getting surprisingly flexible. Let's talk about why here with psychologist and researcher at the University of Bristol in the UK, Alessandro Miani. Alessandro, welcome to the show.
1: Thank you. Hi.
0: So let's start with this very absurd example I gave. How can someone believe that she was murdered and she faked her own death at the same time? I'm not a, you know, scholar of logic, but as I understand it, both cannot be true.
1: Yeah, exactly. Well, the fun part is that they are incompatible. You know, these two statements are incompatible. Lady Diana was killed by MI6 and Lady Diana faked her own death. But they are both compatible with the idea that they hide the truth. So in the mind of the conspiracy believer, those two statements, those two beliefs are not completely incompatible in their mind. Obviously, they are. So why do people believe those? One idea is that those beliefs are actually expressed as probabilities. So not a true belief. I truly believe that Lady Diana was killed. But, you know, it's possible. It's a possibility. And I can assign a certain, you know, percentage of this probability. So a person can be coherent if this person thinks that if this person assigned a 30% probability to Lady Diana being killed and 70% to Lady Diana died in Paris, you know, you are still coherent. You can also believe 99% in the conspiracy theory and 0.01 in the official version, and you are still coherent. The problem starts when you assign more probabilities to those beliefs, so 0.50 and 0.70 to the two conspiracy theories. In that way, you are incoherent.
0: Okay, you're using the word incoherent. I'm kind of following. So if I say maybe A happened, maybe B happened, that's different from me saying I'm 90% convinced that both A and B happened. At some point, like, the kind of coherence goes away and we get into the irrational territory. Is that kind of what you're saying?
1: Yes, yes, is that.
0: But there are people who get into these theories. Maybe they don't look at these beliefs as simple yes or no beliefs. Like, why does this happen? I don't believe things that are incompatible. At least I don't think I do. I might.
1: Well, that's a general phenomenon, that is, your worldview is actually pulling the strings. So there was a study on anti-transgender rhetoric. They showed that people who oppose transgender rights, they held incompatible beliefs at the same way. So this is something that happens beyond conspiracy theories. It's not specifically related to conspiracy theories.
0: Interesting, but it certainly does crop up with conspiracy theories.
1: Yes, I mean, because generally people believing in those theories tend to be less rational, less based on evidence and this kind of stuff. So it's easier to, you know, be incoherent when you are a conspiracy believer.
0: Is this something that people are conscious of? I'll take a pretty maybe unrelated example, but when someone's like cheating on their spouse, suppose I'm cheating on my wife, a wife is cheating on their husband, they can hold the belief that they love their family, they love their spouse, and also do this awful thing and cheat with another romantic partner that is, and you can kind of hold them in your head at the same time somehow. Maybe you're conscious of it, maybe you're not. Maybe you're in one mode of thinking one day, another mode of thinking in another. When people hold incompatible beliefs, are they conscious of it? Are they aware of these contradictions? Are they saying, I know both of these things can't have happened, and yet I still believe them? Or is this all just kind of happening in the background?
1: Well, I think it's a wrong example, because they're not completely, I mean, they're not really logically incompatible. I think you are going to the territory of morality.
0: Okay. We can back out of it. Maybe you can come up with a better example. But what I'm saying is, are people conscious of their beliefs while they hold them?
1: Yes. So this is interesting because there is research showing that people actually, researchers try to do some intervention. So people are exposed to incompatible beliefs. They agree to both of them. And the researcher says, look, how is it possible that you believe both? And people actually rationalize. So they find a way to find a way to accommodate both beliefs.
0: And what?
1: So they say, for example.
0: Yeah, what is that way?
1: They say, well, now I don't remember exactly the paper, the procedure, but was something like they try to find a way to find an overarching, you know, justification to accommodate both beliefs. One of them could be going to the realm of probabilities and say, yeah, you know, it's possible. I'm not saying that it's completely true, but, you know, it's possible, and all this kind of stuff.
0: We were talking about Princess Di, contradictory beliefs. Are there any other ones that you see crop up, you know, that are that the average person would say, okay, that can't be true, but the believer of the conspiracy theory deeply believes both contradictory views are true?
1: Yes, there are many, actually. The research started in 2012, so it's been a long time we are studying this stuff. Other researchers from Serbia, and there was another paper, you know, in 2023. So we have plenty of items or theories that people endorse, I mean, compatible.
0: Can you give me some examples?
1: Yeah, like the classic, like Epstein faked his own death and Epstein was killed, for example. Others about climate change. So, for example, climate change is a hoax. COVID. Well, that was the super...
0: Yes, it was both a hoax and also...
1: bioweapon.
0: And also, like, we shouldn't take the vaccine. Yeah, or things like this.
1: Yeah, exactly. And people believe those kind of stuff.
0: Okay, so I sort of understand the outline here that you can believe two things at the same time. When we come back from the break with Alessandro Miani, a psychologist and researcher at the University of Bristol, we're going to get to the big question. How can this happen? For example, maybe conspiracy believers aren't simply getting the facts wrong. They're playing by a completely different set of rules for deciding what feels true. We'll be back with this discussion in a moment.

0: Too good to keep to yourself? Call us anytime, toll-free in the U.S. and Canada at 1-888-505-6644. That's 1-888-505-6644. 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
1: One of the things I try to do for people is show them answers to everyday questions, especially about tech and AI. I'm David Cooper from The Last Show, and before hosting a talk show, I spent 15 years in Silicon Valley as a software engineer, so I was pretty aware of what happens to your personal data, your name, your phone number, your address. 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
1: Before the break, we were discussing how it's possible to believe conspiracy theories that are completely incompatible. For example, someone who believes that Princess Diana was murdered and that she secretly faked her own death. Both can't be true, but there are those who might believe things like that. Here's a stranger question. What if contradictory conspiracy theories coexist because the details matter less than the bigger story? For example, that someone powerful is hiding something from you. Let's continue our discussion here with Alessandro Miani, a psychologist and researcher at the University of Bristol in the UK. Alessandro, welcome back to the show.
14: Thank you.
1: Okay, here's where we're gonna talk your experiments, made up events. When people hold contradictory beliefs, how can they do that? Why can they do that? That's the deeper question here.
14: Well, actually, we don't really know that. And there's another thing that is missing in research is assessing the extent to which people believe also in the official story and incompatible belief, because the official story is incompatible with one theory. So we can have three beliefs. Lady Diana was killed, Lady Diana faked her own death, and Lady Diana died

0: but they think it's possible. But then they overshoot with probabilities and, you know, agreement on a Likert scale. Likert scale are those strongly disagree, strongly agree that we use in psychology. So this is one reason.
1: Another reason you were telling me about this at the commercial break, like this idea that the worldview can inform the belief. So if I believe the government is hiding something from me, if I believe those in power are doing shady things, then any kind of belief that confirms that, I'll believe is true, even if those beliefs are incompatible. Am I understanding this correctly?
0: Yes, there's a super interesting fact about conspiracy theories is that they investigate an object of investigation that tried to hide the truth. So, for example, you can make everything a conspiracy theory by saying that they hide the truth. So I can tell you this is green, and you say, no, it's not green. And they tell you, well, because your glasses are showing you this is green, and they hide the truth from you. So basically, there's no evidence, there's no way to come up with a counter argument against conspiracy theory. So they are almost invincible in this case. So, for example, you have a theory like a big pharma is hiding the truth about, I don't know, homeopathy and this kind of stuff. Okay, because we know homeopathy doesn't work at all, beyond placebo, obviously.
1: That's true. The placebo effect is strong, and for that, but all that aside, homeopathy, I think a lot of the compounds are like just water and sugar pills. There's nothing else in there. Homeopathy aside, let's accept that the mainstream medical view is that it doesn't work. I believe that. Please keep going.
0: Yeah. So once they hide the truth, I show you meta-analysis. I show you data that homeopathy doesn't work. But then you come up and say, yeah, you know, Big Pharma is hiding the truth, is, you know, paying scientists to not showing the truth, or paying scientists to hide the truth, or they fear, you know, repercussions from Big Pharma. And there's no way to get to kill a conspiracy theory, basically. And that's why they are more difficult to debunk than factual claims. So, for example, you can say whatever misinformation you want, like vaccines kill, right? If you say that, I can show you a paper that there's no evidence, or vaccines cause autism. Okay, there's no evidence. The consensus is that there is no evidence for that. But if you say that the evidence has been hidden, well, I mean, it's invincible. You can never be falsified.
1: And it's hard to prove, right? Because there is no evidence that the evidence has been hidden, because it's hidden.
0: Yeah.
1: And it's sort of this, you know, this little loop, and it's very easy to hold into your beliefs. The problem is there's some evidence that validates that Big Pharma has acted bad in the history of Big Pharma. It's here and there. It usually gets addressed by governments. But like, if someone just has validating evidence and their position is unfalsifiable, that they hide things, or the people in power are being, you know, shady, then it doesn't matter, is what you're saying.
0: Exactly. And that's why, I mean, once Big Pharma is hiding evidence, or is doing everything to hide the truth about homeopathy or vaccines and stuff like that, two incompatible theories can coexist. So, for example, scientists are complicit, or scientists fear repercussions. You know, those are incompatible, but they are both compatible with the idea that Big Pharma has power and is hiding the truth.
1: So now that we kind of get at the root of this, it's more about this belief that people in power are doing things against my interests. How do we get through to people that believe in conspiracy theories? How do I get through to my wacky uncle, you know, who believes the moon landing is fake? That's not what my uncle believes, but someone out there has a wacky uncle like that. Or are your results just showing that how hard it is to get through to people, and we just throw up our arms and say we don't know how to get through to them?
0: Well, actually, that's not in my interest, because I'm paid by university to study this thing. And if I find a...
1: You're creating a conspiracy theory about your own work.
0: Exactly. So if I find a cure to conspiracy belief, you know, I'm jobless, So it's nothing my interest.

0: dress the law to change those beliefs.
1: I love that joke, but I'm serious. How do we get through to people?
0: I'm more than serious.
1: Oh, is the answer you don't know?
0: No, actually, there is evidence. So, for example, there was a paper a couple of years ago in Science or Nature, you know, it's one of the biggest journals, showing that chatting with the LLMs can reduce a lot conspiracy belief by 20%. So this is something that can, you know, be used because LLMs are always available and, you know, have the patience.
1: You're talking about tools like ChatGPT or Claude. Yeah, and it's not exhausting for the people who are trying to debunk or trying to
0: exactly
1: get through. Okay, how would we use chatbots to fight conspiratorial thinking? That's wild to me.
0: Yeah, because they are also very welcoming or accommodating. I don't know the exact term. So whenever you write something, they reply, yeah, you're right. You know, so I don't know if right now ChatGPT can help you with that. But, you know, in the future, maybe.
1: But the deeper thing is it just having patient, you know, conversations where we don't confront and try to present evidence without telling people they're wrong? Is that the deeper thing? We just remain patient and keep the conversation open?
0: I think confrontation is the worst thing, because I mean, in every kind of argumentation, I mean, the thinking that you are on the right side, because I mean, if evidence is hidden, you are not on the wrong side, right? If you believe the evidence is hidden.
1: I guess not.
0: And factual debunking is the worst. So is the type of intervention that works less. So saying there is no conspiracy actually doesn't really work. I'm not really into this territory. As I told you, it's not in my interest.
1: Well, Alessandro, I've enjoyed the chat nonetheless. Thanks so much for being on the show. This has been very interesting.
0: Well, thank you very much.
1: Alessandro Miani is a psychologist and researcher at the University of Bristol in the UK. That's a wrap on our Monday night show. Thank you for tuning in. Give the last show a follow on social media. If you like, I can't tell you what to do. I'm not your mother. Our handle is lastshow.pizza on most platforms. We'll be back tomorrow night.
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27: What we can do is diversify those trading relationships.
28: The reality is we are in very serious times right now.
29: Power play, how BC political leaders are making big energy and resource development promises to entice voters. Good morning. Prime Minister Mark Carney is in Vancouver today to highlight what his itinerary describes as a historic investment in Canada's energy industry. His announcement is widely expected to mark LNG Canada's recent final investment decision, giving the green light to phase two of the mega project. Phase 2 will double its export capacity from 14 to 28 million tons of liquefied natural gas per year, making it one of the world's largest LNG facilities. The federal government says it's expected to attract $33 billion worth of private sector capital to Canada. LNG Canada estimates the expansion could generate more than $50 billion in government revenues over its lifetime. The Prime Minister will also announce new measures to protect Canada's oceans later this afternoon. BC Conservative Interim Leader Lauren Dirksen will be in Langley today for a policy announcement. This is BC's two main political parties. Both have promised big investments in resources and energy sectors. Prior to today's expected LNG announcement by Ottawa, Dirksen revealed his party's own plan to turn BC into an energy superpower. It includes doubling LNG production by 2032 and more than tripling it by 2035 by removing obstacles to investment and harmonizing permitting.
28: Global demand for secure, reliable, and democratic energy is skyrocketing, and millions of people overseas want exactly what we have so much of here in British Columbia. It's our natural advantage, and it's our duty to seize this opportunity.
29: Meanwhile, NDP leader David Eby spent Monday in Prince Rupert talking resource expansion. There, he promised his government would double exports of critical minerals within 5 years through accelerating approvals for major mines, fast-tracking the North Coast transmission line, and expanding the city's port.
0: All of this together means that we're able to create the kind of province that can stand on our own 2 feet, can stand up to Trump, protect jobs, support British Columbians while we're under attack, and build, and do it all by building.
29: On port expansion, Eby also pledged $5 million to the local port authority to double the number of cruise ship passengers that can visit the community. New restrictions on U.S. imports from Canada are now in effect, escalating the trade dispute between Ottawa and Washington. The measures cover some alcoholic beverages, dairy byproducts, motorcycles, and other goods, adding to tensions. On Monday, U.S. President Donald Trump said he still believes a trade agreement could be reached between the two nations within weeks, while repeating his complaints about Ottawa's trade practices. This is Trade Minister Dominic LeBlanc's office as Ottawa remains focused on protecting Canadian workers, farmers, families, and businesses from unjustified U.S. measures. Former Surrey Police Chief Norm Lipinski is going to court seeking a judicial review of his dismissal. Lipinski has filed a petition in BC Supreme Court citing wrongful dismissal. He was hired in 2020 as the first chief of the SPS and in 2025 had his contract extended for another 3 years. But on June 1st of this year, he was suddenly terminated just over 2 months after a shakeup of the police board. He claims his firing was unlawful and invalid and the result of political interference by a mayor who wanted to keep the RCMP.
1: There's suggestions and allegations of political interference in the way he was removed. And that is not acceptable legally under our system.
29: Former Judge and Attorney General Wally Opal was hired to report on Surrey's policing transition. He says through 2025, Lipinski had glowing performance reviews. None of Lipinski's claims have been tested in court. Surrey Connect has issued a statement in response to the filing. It says Mayor Brenda Locke and the City of Surrey have no say in decisions related to staffing at the Surrey Police Service. Only the Surrey Police Board, which is independent of the mayor and the city, can make decisions related to staffing. RCMP are investigating a shocking demonstration on Tecumloos-Tuswekmiq land in the BC interior. First Nations Chief Roseanne Casimir says a group of 20 or more masked individuals she believes are white nationalists held a demonstration on the reserve Sunday. Mounties confirmed they received a report just before 7:30 in the morning of a large group of individuals dressed in black and wearing white masks near the former Kamloops Indian Residential School building. Ahead of a provincial election, BC political leaders have been quick to condemn the group's actions. Vancouver Quadra MP and former Musqueam councillor Wade Grant says he is disgusted.
2: actions like this just continue to tear away at that fabric that has been built up for so long. But I know that our communities, I know Canadians, and I know our governments and First Nations are not going to allow this intimidation to take hold and to push us back generations.
29: Kamloops and Kamloops Rural RCMP say they responded and engaged with the group who left the reserve land and continued throughout various parts of the city. A statement from Superintendent Jeff Pelley reads, "The RCMP's position on this type of messaging is clear, and we will continue to ensure that all offenses are thoroughly investigated to support potential prosecution." The Squamish Search and Rescue Team put its drones to work to help a climber stuck high up on the Stawamish Chief. The climber's rope got stuck on a very steep route. Crews were made aware of this predicament Sunday night, but the very experienced solo climber was able to sleep safely on the wall. Rescue crews used the drone to communicate with the climber, while other climbers were able to reach the stuck man and provide assistance. Amazing work by Search and Rescue once again.
3: Good stuff. Really yes. Love to see that. Sorry, I'm flipping through things. I picked up the traffic clicker.
29: Oh, okay.
3: So I wondered why I wasn't
29: working. You got Yvonne's clicker.
3: And I got Yvonne's. She'll be up in a minute. This happens sometimes.
29: Yes.
3: They're identical. So all this right. Is what I want to start with.
29: Yeah, the wet.
3: Yeah. Pouring rain in most of the lower mainland and a nice close-up of a cruise ship. I'd say that's a close-up. That's a beauty. Okay, 14 degrees is the temperature right now at the Vancouver Airport. It's a wind at 26 kilometers an hour, so gusty southeast winds, rain, and that's going to continue a while. But look at today, late morning, at least in Vancouver, it's all over. A little bit of sun this afternoon. How much we get? Well, I'll go at least partly sunny later. What a difference for the afternoon. Rainfall warning still in effect for the west side of Vancouver Island and parts of Metro Vancouver, especially the northern half and the Fraser Valley as well, where that rain will hold on a little bit longer. Howe Sound included in that rainfall warning. So here we go with further rainfall amounts, and I'm going to show you in 10 minutes how much we've had so far, but here's further amounts and lots of it. Certainly some this morning, Metro Vancouver. It'll last longer in the Fraser Valley, as you see, Maple Ridge up to 35 more millimeters, so definitely additional rainfall big time in a lot of areas. So that's what we have right now. It's certainly drier to the west, and the big picture, the front through here, and this is drier air back here coming in for this afternoon. Some rain in the interior, especially eastern sections. The Okanagan has been fairly dry, but a little bit this morning as the front moves through. So there's 8:30. Watch a little later this morning. There's, in fact, early afternoon. Still wet in the eastern Fraser Valley and parts of the interior, but certainly much drier on the south coast, and we'll sneak in a bit of sun later, too. So here's the five-day. A little sun later after morning rain and wind. Partly sunny tomorrow. A little more cloud Thursday, but it should stay dry. Mainly sunny Friday, sunny Saturday, 10-day forecast for the rest of the weekend into next week. That's coming up. Jason?
29: Thanks, Mark.
3: All right.
29: The annual Pumpkin Fest is on at the Coastal Black Estate Winery in Vancouver Island. 25,000 people are expected to make their way through the festival this year. The farm sits on 40 acres north of Courtney and has 32 different types of pumpkins, gourds and squash. The event is in its 14th year, and its owners say this year decided to take things to new heights.
4: We have words, we have Pumpkin Fest, we have flowers, we have actual pumpkins with all different shapes and different colors of pumpkins to create this aerial art. So we've created a platform for people to go up on top to get a view of the art that we've done.
29: The Pumpkin Fest runs through October 31st. Stunning, Yvonne. That's just
6: beautiful.
29: North of Courtney. Yeah.
6: I've never really seen anything like that.
29: I like the aerial view.
6: Yes, great idea. Thanks so much, Jason. Good morning, everyone. As Mark had mentioned, we've got that rainfall heavy. It is going to impact our morning commute this morning, but so far not seeing any major delays or vehicle incidents. But we are taking a look. This is the Portman Bridge, just looking from Surrey as you make your way in towards Coquitlam. On the Surrey side, things are looking good in both directions right now. A quick check or a peek on what it looks like at the Alex Fraser Bridge, in great shape in both directions. And a quick look as we get in towards Coquitlam. This is at Highway 1 at Brunette, looking great. We have seen a report of a vehicle incident. No cameras in that area, but this is just at Knight Street and 49th Avenue, so it could slow down through that stretch there. And just a reminder, at Richmond at Gilbert Road, we are still dealing with some overnight closures. This is for the Dinsmore Bridge. Should open shortly. Alternate routes, the Moray and Sea Island Bridge through that area. That's a look at your OK Tire traffic. Jason?
29: All right. Thanks so much, Yvonne. Still to come this morning, Kelowna Airport is getting a major upgrade. The expansion plans to lift YLW into the future. Stay with us.
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7: Good morning. Starting the commute with a crash in Delta Ladno Trunk west of 88th, affecting traffic both ways. In Richmond, crews are doing overnight road work where the Dinsmore Bridge is closed to and from YVR. You can try the number 2 road bridge instead. And in Surrey, there's overnight road work where Fraser Highway is closed between 140th and 96. 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In the CKNW Traffic Center, I'm Dawn Powers.
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29: Here are now your market numbers for this Tuesday morning. In Europe, London, Paris, Euro Stoxx 50 all on the rise. In Asia, the Nikkei and Hang Seng are down. Shanghai is up. Commodities now. Gold is up. Crude oil is down. And the Canadian dollar, pound, and euro all down. The federal government has announced tens of millions of dollars in funding to help develop industrial land around the Kelowna Airport. Cohen Sassaman reports.
16: There is a lot of room to grow at the Kelowna International Airport. And now, Ottawa is putting up more than $22 million to support that growth.
19: What an incredible day for the city of Kelowna, the Kelowna International Airport, the Okanagan, and Canadian aerospace in general.
16: Ottawa has announced funding to add infrastructure needed to develop more than 165 acres of land at Kelowna's airport.
30: The annual economic output of the airport is $2 billion, and it supports 9,000 jobs.
16: Once the project is complete, the airport expects the expansion to significantly increase the economic impact and employment.
30: If you add up the current and the future, we expect it to go to $3 billion in annual economic output per year and approximately 12,000 jobs.
16: Only one-third of the available land here at the Kelowna International Airport will be developed during its first phase, leaving two-thirds open to future investors. That is with three major companies already committed to developing here.
31: To have three Canadian companies lining up to start out day one is amazing. I don't think this land is going to last long.
16: Wildcat Helicopters and Fire Swarm are among the Canadian companies looking at opportunities on the site.
15: Oh, absolutely. We'll be hiring more people. Yeah, there's no doubt about it. Yeah, absolutely.
16: Okanagan College is also part of the expansion, training the skilled workers needed for the airport's growth.
17: So right now, we train about 64 aircraft maintenance engineers. When our new facility opens up in 2027, it'll go up to 144, and then we'll just grow from there.
16: Right now, it's mostly grass and empty space, but starting in 2027, the east side of the runway could soon have a lot more planes, people, and paychecks. Cone Sassman, Global News, Kelowna.
29: Coming up next, the trade war ramps up once again. A new U.S. ban on some Canadian imports is now in effect. Global's Mackenzie Gray has the latest from Ottawa when we come back.
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7: 413 Delta seeing delays because of a crash, Ladner Trunk, west of 88th, affecting both directions. In Vancouver, there is a crash night at East 49th. And then keep in mind, in New Westminster, Front Street is closed. You could try Columbia Royal as alternate routes. There's also a closure in Richmond of the Dinsmore Bridge to and from YVR for overnight roadwork. Should wrap up about 6 a.m. Time for a traffic update. 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In the CKNW Traffic Center, I'm Dawn Powers.
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29: '19 live shot of Edmonton, Alberta, where the Canucks will open their season, their 56th season in the league.
3: Ooh.
29: Luke Shen, defenseman, will be joining us from Edmonton in the 7 o'clock hour.
3: Excellent. He'll be up and out of bed. The rest are probably sleeping, I would hope. Gets rest.
29: For the and they're game. Still 1 hour ahead, mind you.
3: That's correct.
29: That's right.
3: Yeah, right on. Jason, thanks. Pouring rain through the night. These are rainfall totals up till right now. Vancouver Airport, not as much there. Look at Stanley Park, triple what the airport has had so far. I put a whole bunch in here. Squamish, 48 millimeters so far. More to come. Very much drier on East Vancouver Island. Look at North Couch and Uvic and Kelowna, not a drop yet. There'll probably be some showers this morning as the front moves through. But for Metro Vancouver, soaking wet for the next little while until later this morning, and then that's it. The rain will move away. Gusty winds this morning, too. Little sun this afternoon and a dry day for tomorrow. Radar lit up with some yellow in there, meaning some heavier rain in spots. But, again, wet for a while longer. I'll go late morning, afternoon, dry in the Vancouver area. Here's 7:30 this morning. You can see a little rain in the southern interior, especially eastern sections. But yeah, we're left with some sunny breaks this afternoon. There's tomorrow morning, and here's tomorrow afternoon. A little more cloud moving in, but a dry Wednesday, a lot of places. Looks like that next little front will stay to the south, meaning Thursday, just a lot of cloud cover right there. And then Friday, mostly sunny. Saturday, sunny. So there you go. The heaviest rain the next few hours here in Metro Vancouver. How about a 10-day outlook quickly? We have the weekend. Oh, spiking. Jason, low 20s, 20 to 22, and a nice mix of sun and cloud for us. There you go.
0: Fantastic. Thanks, Mark.
3: All right.
0: The trade war kicked into a new level on two fronts over the past 24 hours with outright bans on a number of Canadian products and a major layoff at one of Canada's oldest steel mills. Our Mackenzie Gray joins us now from Ottawa to break down both issues. Good morning, Max. So let's start with those layoffs in Stelco and Hamilton. Take us through what the union and company have told you about what's happening and the role that U.S. tariffs have had.
1: Yeah, the union says, and the company says, too, that up to potentially 500 of the 600 people who work at Stelco's Hamilton steel plant could be laid off. They're closing a number of the different types of steel that they make at that plant. The company says that those people who are getting laid off will be offered jobs at a nearby plant in Lake Erie. We asked the company how many of those people will be getting jobs. They would not tell us. So it remains to be seen how many people will actually be employed in that situation. We should point out that, of course, the 50% tariffs on Canadian and lots of international steel as well, too, had an important role in this. But both the union and the company did say, Jason, that tariffs that Canada has in place to protect Canadian steel makers from cheaper steel that's made many times with subsidies from those governments in places like China, Vietnam, and Turkey, those tariffs that the Mark Carney government's put in place have not been good enough to protect the industry. Both the union and the company are calling for stricter tariffs in that situation to make Canadian steel and certain types of steel more competitive. We should also point out that the company is owned by a U.S. company called Cleveland-Cliffs. Their CEO, Jason, is extremely pro-Trump. Every interview this guy does, he talks about how much he loves the tariffs, dumps on Canada in many circumstances. This guy loves Donald Trump. In 2024, when the Canadian government allowed Cleveland-Cliffs to purchase Stelco, there was a deal between the company and Ottawa that there would be no layoffs or reduction in the number of union jobs in this situation until 2029. So the union believes that they are in violation of that agreement. And yesterday we heard from Industry Minister Melanie Joly saying that the federal government was willing to offer money to Stelco to make sure the layoffs didn't happen, production continued, and now they are assessing their legal options in this situation, basically, to potentially go after the company if these layoffs go forward. So certainly not a done deal in this situation, Jason, but showing the impact of the trade war, not only from a geopolitical perspective in terms of the relations between Canada and the U.S., but also on the ground with potentially up to 500 people losing their job.
0: All right, we'll keep tabs on that. Meantime, overnight, the threatened bans on things like Canadian alcohol came into force. What else is being impacted?
1: Yeah, there's some dairy products as well as motorcycles, too. There's not a lot of Canadian-made motorcycles. So the really big thing in about $1 billion worth of goods that go to the U.S. have been banned, of course, is alcohol. We talked to a distiller yesterday here in Oakville, Ontario, just outside of Toronto. They say they do about 20 to 25% of their business at Maverick Distillery. Lots of different stuff going down to the U.S. That business is now closed. But they say that they've been very heartened by the fact that tons of Canadians have been looking for Canadian options when it comes to alcohol, just like lots of Canadians are doing that at all kinds of different stuff. And that's made up for a lot of the business that they're going to lose in this situation. So it really does show, Jason, the impact that Canadians have been able to make when thinking about buying Canadian, focusing on not getting American stuff. I think that'll be really important in this situation. We should also point out, too, that it's not all Canadian booze that are banned. If the American companies want to buy things in 4-liter containers, you can buy 4 liters worth of whiskey in one shot, and that can still go to the U.S. So if you're buying in bulk down in Washington State, you can still get Canadian alcohol. You've just got to get it in really, really big containers.
0: All right, Mac, 30 seconds left. With those new bans in place, should we expect a response from the federal government?
1: One thing we've heard from Mark Carney is he says the views these measures by the Americans is relatively modest. I've spoken with five members of the Canada-U.S. Trade Council that Carney has. They say they don't want retaliation in this situation. I think by the nature of it being relatively small compared to the larger trade negotiation between Canada and the U.S., it does give Mark Carney an off-ramp if he doesn't want to retaliate, potentially allowing talks to get back underway, but still a long way to go before any kind of sectoral tariff deal could be done.
29: All right, we'll hear more from Carney, who's in Vancouver today. Mac, thanks for your time. Appreciate it.
1: Thanks, Jason.
29: All right, let's check in with Yvonne now. Look at the traffic going this 525. Still early.
2: It's still early out there, but wet on the road. So if you're just about to head out the front door this morning, give yourself a little extra time. We're already starting to see some traffic, but it's typical at this hour just along the Portman Bridge. This is from Surrey as you make your way in towards Coquitlam. And just on the other side of the bridge, as we make our way in towards Coquitlam, we can see that stretch is looking good there. You know what? I got Mark's clicker now, so we've kind of switched a little bit, but that's okay. I mean, I should get Mark to switch with me and do the traffic and then vice versa. But nonetheless, we aren't seeing any delays if you're heading along the Alex Fraser Bridge and in and out of the Massey Tunnel as well. All right, that's your OK Tire traffic, Jason.
29: All right, Clickergate. Thank you very much. The day's top stories are coming up next. The Prime Minister's mansion is in Vancouver today. Now, Mark Carney's push to make Canada an energy superpower is expected to be on the agenda. We'll explain when we come back.
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5: Delta cruiser on scene to a crash, Ladner Trunk, east of 88th, where it's down to single lane alternating, and Vancouver crashes night at East 49th with crews in the northbound right lane. On the Vancouver Burnaby border, ongoing road work is boundary at Vanesse, where north and southbound are down to a single lane, and then Vancouver Broadway's closed between Cambie and Alberta. You can try 8th, 10th, or 12th Avenue's alternate routes. 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In the CKNW traffic center, I'm Dawn Powers.
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19: News at 5:30. Good morning. I'm John Strait.
20: Prime Minister Mark Carney's in Vancouver today, where he's set to announce the expansion of LNG Canada's project in Kitimat.
27: His itinerary says Carney will highlight a historic investment in Canada's energy industries. He'll also make an announcement at a later event related to ocean protection. His visit comes as his Liberal government faces criticism from environmentalists for its sweeping economic and labor bill it tabled last week. The Building Canada Strong Act would streamline project approvals for large industrial projects. Green Party leader Elizabeth May calls Bill C-39 a monster that can bulldoze over species at risk. Karen Rebo, the Canadian Press.
20: On this day 8 of the provincial election campaign, the BC NDP have lost a potential high-profile candidate in the Okanagan. As Global's Joshua Zizi reports, Amelia Boltby says she will not seek re-election in the riding of Penticton-Summerland.
28: Boltby, who won a narrow vote as a Conservative candidate in 2024, resigned from the party in October of 2025. She then sat as an independent for several months before crossing the floor in July to join the New Democrats, shortly after the Conservatives elected Carrie Lynn Findlay as leader. Boltby says in a statement on social media that she is stepping aside to make way for a, quote, more winnable candidate, since she feels she cannot run the campaign necessary for the NDP to retain her seat. She adds, quote, "My full confidence continues to rest with Premier Eby and his caucus. While the economic policies need work, this is being done and can be done. It's fixable. The problems with the BC Conservatives are not fixable, maybe not ever, and certainly not on the timeline British Columbia needs." End quote. Joshua Azizi, Global News.
20: Former Surrey Police Chief Norm Lipinski is going to court seeking a judicial review of his firing earlier this year. Global's Jacob New has more.
30: Lipinski has filed a petition in BC Supreme Court, citing wrongful dismissal. He was hired in 2020 as the first chief of the SPS, and in 2025 had his contract extended for another 3 years. But on June 1st of this year, he was suddenly terminated just over 2 months after a shakeup of the police board. He claims his firing was, quote, unlawful and invalid, and the result of political interference by a mayor who wanted to keep the RCMP. Former judge and Attorney General Wally Opal.
31: There's suggestions and allegations of political interference in the way he was removed. And that is not acceptable legally under our system.
30: Opal was hired by the province to report on Surrey's policing transition. He says through 2025, Lipinski had glowing performance reviews. None of Lipinski's claims have been tested in court. Jacob New, Global News.
20: A gang member accused of ordering a high-profile Surrey murder has now one of the FBI's most wanted.
32: The FBI is offering $1 million in U.S. funds for information leading to the arrest of Goldie Brar. FBI Assistant Director Patrick Grandy says Brar, who is also known as Satinderjit Singh, is a dangerous man.
33: We have made it a priority to apprehend him, which is why we are adding him to the FBI's notorious top 10 most wanted list.
32: Among other crimes, Brar has been accused of orchestrating the 2023 Surrey assassination of Sikh activist Hardeep Singh Nijjar. Ted Field, Global News.
20: New safety concerns surrounding artificial intelligence.
34: OpenAI is shelving its next AI model, scrapping its release, saying it did not meet the company's bar for safety and went beyond what it was authorized to do. The Wall Street Journal reports the model wasn't always honest about the work it had done. It follows months of AI agents breaking their own rules, including hacking into another company and targeting U.S. government websites.
20: That's ABC's Sophie Flay with that story. And Bed Bath & Beyond making a comeback in Canada.
0: The brand's new owner, Sleep Country Canada, has revived the home goods retailer with an online store. It will stock about 6,000 items in classic Bed Bath & Beyond categories like kitchen, decor, bedroom, and bathroom, while also adding products from trendier and domestic brands. It plans to begin opening brick-and-mortar stores, likely next year, but says it will have a smaller footprint than its previous locations. Bed Bath & Beyond Canada filed for creditor protection in 2023 and closed its stores as it faced dramatic declines in revenue. Michelle Zedekian, The Canadian Press.
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1: Make sure you watch your speed and turn on your head and tail lights. If you're going through Surrey, there's a fallen tree. Highway 10 eastbound at 188. That's in the right lane. Crews are on scene to a crash in Delta Ladner Trunk east of 88th, where it's down to single lane alternating. Waiting on counterflow to be put in at the Massey Tunnel. Until then, it's looking good both ways. Minimal delays leaving Delta at the Alex Fraser, and it's looking good leaving Surrey at the Stalawasam and Port Manbridge. 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In the CKNW Traffic Center, I'm Dawn Powers.
2: Good morning. I'm Mark Madriga in the Global Sky Tracker Weather Center. Rain has been heavy at times through the night. It'll hold through this morning, at least until mid to late morning, at which point the front will move to the east of Metro Vancouver. Much drier air for, let's say, lunch hour onward through the afternoon, and some sunny periods this afternoon, too. Gusty winds mainly this morning, high 16. Partly cloudy tonight, a little fog overnight and tomorrow morning, lows near 10. We'll have a mix of clouds and a few sunny periods for tomorrow. Little fog in the morning, highs of 15. Mostly cloudy Thursday, a high of 15. Sunny Friday, Saturday.
20: Thank you, Mark. Outside CKNW in downtown Vancouver, 12 degrees and raining. Now the business news. Dow futures up 87. Canadian dollar trading lower, 70.52 cents U.S. Oil trading lower at $90 U.S. a barrel. 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I'm John Strait.
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18: Good morning, everyone. It is Tuesday, September the 29th. I'm Simi Sarah. Welcome to the show. And yes, it is raining outside, so not only should you dress appropriately, make sure you leave yourself some extra time to get to where you're going this morning, because you just know this is going to cause a few problems on the roads out there. So let's say good morning to John Strait from the Global Newsroom. Good morning, John.
20: Good morning. Yeah, we heard about a tree down already, in Surrey there, right? Lots of pooling on Highway 1 when I was coming in this morning. Lots of water out there, still coming down hard, right? This yellow warning from Environment Canada in effect. It's supposed to last till, I guess, this afternoon. Heavy rain, total amounts 50 to 80 millimeters are expected, and it's going to be windy as well. Watch for flooded roadways out there and pooling and all that sort of stuff, because we haven't had this in a while, have we?
18: It's been a while. Also, John, are you one of the people who dresses appropriately for the weather, or would you say you're more of a I'll see how it goes, I'll be fine kind of person?
20: Yeah, I'm just wearing a sweatshirt today, but I did bring an umbrella. So yeah, I'm halfway there to a raincoat.
18: Okay. I have been looking for an excuse to wear my raincoat, essentially. So yeah. I've been wearing it, then it didn't rain. And today I thought, oh yeah, I have the appropriate weather for this. Got the boots on, did the whole thing. Then I show up at work and it turns out I'm the only person at work who dressed for the weather. Everybody else showed up soaking wet, essentially.
20: I think people are going to do that for a while, right? Kind of underestimate this for a little bit until they adjust like you did to the appropriate weather gear, right? Is your raincoat waterproof, by the way?
18: Yes. Do I live in Vancouver? Yes. Do I live in Metro Vancouver? Of course it is. You know, our producer Mark Staling showed up wet. He said it was only had to walk 50 feet. CFOX producer Phil Figueredo showed up this morning completely soaking wet, went on an e-scooter to work this morning without rain gear. And I said, what is the matter with you people?
4: Oh, it's so Phil, so Mark. Yeah, I mean, yes. And just imagine the kids going to school in their pajamas, right? And,
5: yeah.
4: No jackets. That's going to be
5: fantastic.
4: Fuzzy
5: slippers. I mean, that's what they wear these days. This is what they're going to do this morning.
4: Yeah.
5: Crazy. Yeah. That's my rant for today. Let's talk about what's going on in the news. Mm-hmm. And this project that's going to be announced today, it is, and huge seems like an understatement, John.
4: Yeah, and it's interesting because the NDP and the Conservatives both talking about resource expansion yesterday and then this big announcement today. Happening this morning with the Prime Minister in Vancouver, this is one of Mark Carney's major projects. Hot off the presses, the press release here from LNG Canada. Phase 2 of the project in Kitimat is going ahead. Four companies involved in this joint venture, Shell, Petronas, PetroChina, Mitsubishi, and KOGAS. That's a South Korean firm. Phase 2 will double LNG Canada's capacity from 14 to 28 million tons a year. Now, here are some of the dollar figures being thrown around, Simi. Federal government says it's expected to attract $33 billion.
5: Yeah, with a B, John. That is a huge amount.
4: Huge amount, yeah, of private sector capital to Canada. $50 billion in government revenues over its lifetime. 4,000 new jobs in Kitimat, plus another 2,100 required to build compressor stations along the coastal gas link pipeline there. Now, this also has the approval of five First Nations in northern BC. They're also financially involved. LNG Canada calls this one of the largest Indigenous ownership positions in major Canadian infrastructure, like $1 billion, and the project itself on Haisla Nation territory. This announcement happening at 11 this morning.
5: This is really unreal, the size of this project. When I started diving into the details and taking a look at this, like, we haven't seen anything like this for a very long time. The size, the scope, you mentioned like four or five different companies, big ones that are involved in this. I have to wonder if this is just the first of others that we're going to be hearing about.
4: Yeah, I know there's Silisms as well. That's close to approval perhaps as well. And lots of LNG out there in northern BC ready to be tapped and shipped overseas for sure.
5: Yeah, it is remarkable. Okay, so we'll be hearing a lot about that project coming up today. The other thing that will be in the news a lot today, and we're going to be talking about this as well, has to do with the fact that those U.S. import bans on certain Canadian products has gone into effect, hasn't it?
4: It has, yeah. Kicked in today, basically, this in retaliation of our retaliation to Trump's 50% tariffs, right?
5: You know, and then he was calling us names yesterday.
4: He was. Yes. We talking us yesterday. Here we go.
6: Well, they want to have a deal with us. They call us all the time. The problem is that they've treated the United States very unfairly. They have been one of the worst countries in the entire world. You know, we get along with China. We get along with the people and we make good deals. But Canada's been really very difficult to deal with, actually.
4: One of the worst countries in the entire world.
5: Oh, look at us. We're so bad.
4: But Trump predicting the Canadian negotiators will contact him in the next 3 or 4 weeks, apologize, and agree to what he calls a fair deal.
6: There's nothing they have that we need. We have more energy than they have. We have all the lumber you could possibly use. We have everything we have we don't need. And they have to treat our country with respect. They've been very, very bad to our farmers in particular.
4: There you go. Yeah. So this ban today includes some alcohol products, dairy byproducts, including whey, motorcycles, molasses, whiskey and liqueurs exempt over 4 liters in size. Now, the U.S. imported $673 million worth of Canadian spirits last year, by the way. That's going to hurt our industry for sure.
5: Yeah.
4: And U.S. spirit imports are down 70% as a lot of provinces keep U.S. products off store shelves.
5: You know, the more every time he talks about us, I feel like people just go, yeah, forget it. We're not calling you. Like, it almost makes Canadian the spine grow stiffer every time he mentions us, doesn't it?
4: It does. It does. And he mentions that the fact that they don't need anything.
5: Okay,
4: that,
5: fine.
4: They're now buying their lumber from Russia, apparently, including in the rebuild in California. And I guess they don't need
5: Can you imagine that that is more palatable to Americans, that you're buying your lumber from Russia and all of that rather than right next door? Like, that's
4: right
5: crazy.
4: Next door. It doesn't make any sense.
5: It doesn't.
4: Nor does his statement last week of buying potash from Belarus, right?
5: Sure.
4: I believe
5: Go
4: that's
5: ahead.
4: A lot farther away than Canada, isn't
5: yes,
4: it, Belarus? I think
5: is.
4: I've checked the map recently.
5: And they don't have any for you. That's the other thing that they
4: that's
5: said.
4: Right, they
5: Alexander
4: said.
5: Lukashenko says, no, we actually don't have enough for you. So
4: yeah, they're selling to China and India and
5: good luck, America. Good luck with all that. Let's talk about National Coffee Day today. You're a coffee drinker, aren't you?
4: I am, yeah. I make myself a little cup of coffee on the way to work each day.
8: Way down among Brazilians, coffee beans grow by the billions. So they've got to find those extra cups to fill.
4: I've never heard the song before.
5: Never?
4: Frank Sinatra,
5: you've
4: the coffee song.
5: You've never heard that song before?
4: No, I've never heard the song before.
5: Wow, you've been missing out. Even I knew that song.
4: Yeah, I don't think it's. I had his like multi-track hit album years ago. I don't think the coffee song was on that one, but it'd be fun to drive to Vegas and see Sinatra, you know. And I wish I had a time machine, but you know,
5: you shake Sinatra's hand. That means something in Las Vegas.
4: Oh, it sure does. Absolutely. Yeah, you're a somebody, right? 71% of respondents saying they drank a cup of coffee yesterday. National Coffee Day today. However, a cup of coffee is more expensive. We paid about 28% more for a coffee at the grocery store last year. And, of course, we're losing coffee shops, right? Starbucks closing several in Vancouver, one in Yaletown on Davie there, Dunsmuir.
5: But aren't they opening, like, the bigger – like, they're kind of retooling. So they close some of these shops, and then they end up opening up, like – cafes that kind of are bigger and combine things as opposed to having just the quick stop and go places. They want people to hang out for a little while.
4: For a little while, yeah. You've got that nice one on Granville, right? That's a fancy.
5: Is that the new one you're talking about at Granville and Broadway?
4: No, Granville below Georgia between Dunsmuir there. It's been there for a little bit, right? It's that expansive one and a great place to sit down. And it's been around for a while. So yeah, they're shutting down 250, but they still have 18,000 locations around the world. So this is about 1%. And all the staff will be moved to other locations as well.
5: And there's lots of other places, local places to get coffee. Need we forget to remind people about Tug 6, our coffee sponsor here on Mornings with Simi?
4: Absolutely.
5: Roasted right here locally in Delta. Great coffee.
4: Yeah, Delaney's, J.J. Bean.
5: All good.
4: Melrich's. Yeah, some great local coffee.
5: How many cups of coffee do you think you have in a day?
4: Oh, I only have two. I have one to...

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10: Global news at 2:30. I'm Julie Nolan. A pedestrian has died in a collision with a train in Hope. Police say it happened on Saturday afternoon and officers were called to the railway tracks beneath the Water Avenue overpass. Emergency responders found the man dead at the scene. The investigation is ongoing, involving both the BC Coroner Service and CN Rail. Prime Minister Mark Carney says it's a great day for the country after LNG Canada announced it is going ahead with its multi-million dollar Phase 2 expansion on BC's coast. The plan is among the first five developments referred to Ottawa's Major Projects Office last year. Carney says TC Energy is going ahead with Phase 2 of its Coastal GasLink pipeline project as a result.
11: And that means, yes, doubling capacity, creating an additional 2,000 jobs, maximizing the value of the Western Canadian Sedimentary Basin, one of the world's most prolific natural gas basins.
10: Carney's comments in Vancouver come hours after LNG Canada said it would expand its liquefied natural gas terminal in Kitimat to double its capacity to 28 million tons a year. A BC Supreme Court judge has tossed trafficking convictions against two activists. Jeremy Callicum and Eris Nix founded the Compassion Club known as the Drug User Liberation Front. Canadian Press reporter Jason White has more.
12: The pair said they were selling to clients in order to reduce the harms caused by toxic drugs. Today's judge's decision also rules two sections of the Controlled Drugs and Substances Act are unconstitutional.
10: The two men were convicted of trafficking last year after admitting to buying pure drugs on the dark web, then selling them to the club's members. The Office of the Police Complaint Commissioner is investigating after an incident caught on video that shows a violent interaction involving a Vancouver police officer.
13: Oh my God!
14: The video shows police detaining someone at Hastings and Abbott when an officer suddenly approaches another man and elbows him in the face, knocking him to the ground. Officers then restrain the man as he's lying down. The man is not fully on screen in the video before the officer hits him. It's not clear what he was doing before he was hit or why the officer struck him. In a statement, the Office of the Police Complaint Commissioner says the Vancouver Police Department alerted it to the incident and requested a file be opened into the matter. The office says it's assessing the incident and will determine the appropriate next steps. Joshua Azizi, Global News.
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15: Cruiser on scene to a crash in Surrey on Scott Road and 92nd Avenue. That's in the final clearing stages. There's also a crash in West Vancouver at Keith Road and Taylor Way. And cruiser on scene to a collision in Abbotsford on Highway 1 eastbound at the Sumas off-ramp. The off-ramp and right lane are partially blocked. 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I'm Trish Jewison in the CKNW Traffic Center.
16: Good afternoon. I'm Christy Gordon with your Global Sky Tracker weather forecast. Quite a bit of rainfall across the region last night through the morning hours, but we're starting to see the back edge of the system approach northwestern Metro Vancouver, and it will continue to track towards the east through the afternoon hours. So some areas towards the west may see some breaks of blue sky in the late afternoon towards the dinner time hour, but it will linger, the rainfall that is, a little bit longer through the East Fraser Valley. Daytime highs will be up to 16 degrees today. We may see a bit of cloud cover tomorrow morning, but otherwise we're expecting sunshine in the afternoon, also a high of 16.
10: Outside CKNW in downtown Vancouver, it's 14 degrees. On the markets, the Dow is down 131, the TSX down 29, and the Canadian dollar is trading at 70.46 cents US. I'm Julie Nolan.
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18: Yesterday, we touched on the BC Lions controlling their own destiny when it comes to hosting the Western Division semifinal. Should the Lions host, and it's looking like they will, that game will be at BC Place on October 31st with kickoff scheduled for 3:30 p.m. As I started to schedule my calendar for the month of October, I noticed a bit of a problem on that day. The Toronto Maple Leafs are in Vancouver to play the Canucks on the 31st at Rogers Arena. And you guessed it, the beloved Leafs get that 4 p.m. puck drop because of TV. So there is a strong possibility that you will have the Lions and the Canucks basically playing at the same time on the 31st. They say Halloween is supposed to be scary. I don't even want to think about what downtown traffic will be like on that day. For the Lions Huddle, I'm Bob the Moj Marjanovic.
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0: Well, thanks for being with us on this Tuesday. Earlier in the show, we were talking about the big LNG announcement, phase two of LNG Canada going ahead. And that could be about $3.3 billion a year in non-U.S. LNG exports. And we checked in with Gabrielle Giguère, who is a senior policy analyst with the Montreal Economic Institute, to get their take on what this means, not only for BC, but for the country. Here's just some of that discussion.
21: This is an extraordinary milestone. Phase 2 will double LNG Canada's production from 14 to 28 million tonnes a year. This will make LNG Canada one of the largest LNG facilities in the world. And it will help move Canada towards becoming one of the world's top five LNG exporting nations. But Phase 2 is much more than just tonnes. It means thousands more jobs and even more opportunities for local businesses, First Nations and communities.
0: That was LNG Canada CEO Chris Cooper speaking just a short time ago. Joining me now to talk more about this and what it actually means for this country, we are joined by Gabrielle Giguère, senior policy analyst at the Montreal Economic Institute. Thank you for coming back on the show today.
22: It's a pleasure.
0: We have some of the details. We knew this announcement was coming today. How significant is it for the economy, not only of BC, but for Canada, with this phase two going ahead?
22: It is absolutely massive. We are talking about tens of billions of dollars in capital spending. So this will create a lot of jobs, especially during construction. We're talking about a couple of thousand jobs. So that is good paying job, not only for our people from British Columbia, but also for First Nations. So this is a good aspect. Now, if we're also talking about the potential of diversifying our trade partner, because we need to understand that natural gas, before June of last year, 100% of our exportation were going to the United States. But with phase one, we are currently in 2026 at 15% outside of the United States, and it's not the full capacity outside of the United States. Now, with phase two, we'll be able to massively diversify our trading partner, especially knowing that Asian countries, but also European countries, want our natural gas. It is very good for us.
0: So no surprise, I would imagine, that the Kitimat plant shipped its first cargo load of LNG going to those Asian markets last year. When we saw that happen, was that part of kind of the confirmation that phase two would in fact go ahead?
22: I think it was the confirmation that in the previous year, a lot of countries such as South Korea, but also Japan, were asking for our liquefied natural gas. And this is the confirmation that they were not only talking, they really have been proactive about that. We're seeing that a lot of that LNG from phase one is going to Japan, to South Korea. So there is a real market. There is demand for that energy. So by extension, it was the signal was pretty clear for phase two that this was going in the right direction. Now, in the last couple of months, we saw that Germany wants also a lot of LNG. Even France and Ukraine recently talked about the fact that Canada need to ship more LNG in Europe. So this is a very good thing. And then again, if we're only looking into phase two, which has been announced today, it represents in terms of capacity $3.3 billion annually if we're basing that on 2025 prices. So it's very interesting. It's a lot of money. It's about one-fifth of all of the exportation of natural gas currently from Canada. It's a major project, and we're going to be a big player. We calculated that both phases, so phase one and phase two of the LNG Canada project, represent one-third of what is exported and what is going through the Strait of Hormuz, because Qatar is the second biggest player in the LNG sector. Now, we are seeing that we might become one of the big player, and it's important that Canada become one of that one big player about on the LNG market. So it's definitely a step in the right direction, but we certainly hope that more projects will have the green light to go forward.
0: LNG Canada is the name. We've been talking a lot about it today, but we also know it's a joint company. It has different players, including Shell, Petronas, Mitsubishi, Korea Gas Corp, and PetroChina. How do we make sure, as a venture company, a joint venture company, how do we make sure Canada gets its full benefit?
22: It's a very good question. So we'll see, we'll need to see, will there be any royalties? So that's the first thing. And the second element is that when we're only looking into the exportation in 2025 compared to 2026, obviously from January to July, we are already seeing that we export more. And so we are doing, I think it's good for the economy, it's good for the sector, it's good for the high-paying jobs, because let's not forget that someone working in that sector is doing approximately, on average, $150,000. So this impact on the economy is enormous, and it's a good thing. So I do believe that we're gaining a lot from that.
0: I know the project has had some criticism earlier today, even on the campaign trail, from the leader of the BC Greens, saying this is a foreign-owned company and we should instead be investing in clean energies here in BC. But is there an argument to be made that exporting LNG from Canada to other markets, particularly markets in Asia, will that offset more fossil fuel heavy developments or fossil fuel burning? Is it being kind of a clean energy player in that sense, in that it will replace, say, coal in some other places?
22: So that's a very important question. There's two things here. The first one is that, yes, it can definitely replace coal. We know that the Prime Minister of India went to Canada a couple of months ago. We'll come back in a couple of months also, because they want to have more natural liquefied gas from Canada. They were talking about the fact that they need to have more of it to replace coal. So we know we have the possibility of participating to that switch from coal to liquefied natural gas. That is one element. The second element we'll need to keep in mind is that we're contributing to our ally country. We know that Japan and also South Korea need that energy. And so by playing on both sides, which is by meeting the demand of our ally, but also by contributing to that transition, I do believe it's good for the environment, but it's also certainly good for the Canadian economy.
0: Do we have the infrastructure needed, not only for phase two, but to continue development of LNG?
22: If we have the current infrastructure?
0: Mm-hmm. Yes.
22: So we'll need definitely to build more pipeline if we want to develop, especially in the east, because we're talking about the west, and we know that there's a lot of potential on the west. If we're going to the east, we'll need more pipeline to send the gas from Alberta, most definitely. But the reality is that we don't have the infrastructure to liquefy the gas, and that's one of the big problems. Now, there's phase one in operation. We'll have phase two in a couple of years, but we need to have more terminal of LNG, which required, as you well know, billions upon billions of private capital investment. So that's one major obstacle. It's not an obstacle, but it's definitely a challenge, especially when you have a bad regulatory framework. So recently you have C39, which is kind of a new impact assessment process that has been tabled, not adopted yet, obviously. But it's a step in the right direction, where you want to modernize your impact assessment to make sure that, yes, it's rigorous, but it's also now more, you create some certainty for investor. And so you might see more investment in those sectors such as LNG.
0: And I wanted to end on that because of the announcement made with this phase two. How do you think that will impact other major Canadian LNG projects? Does it bring certainty and show that it doesn't happen overnight, but show that these projects can get approved?
22: Absolutely. It shows that it's possible in Canada to build those kinds of big infrastructure. This is, let's be very clear, this is one of the top three biggest private capital investment in Canada. This is massive. So it's possible to have private capital investment, and it's a very good signal for other projects on the West Coast, but I sure hope also on the East Coast, so that Canada become in the near future an energy superpower.
0: Gabrielle Giguère, we'll leave it there for today. Thank you for coming back on the show.
22: It was a pleasure. Thank you.
0: That was my conversation earlier with Gabrielle Giguère. We are going to pause there. We'll get you caught up on your Tuesday afternoon traffic in about 30 seconds. Stay with us right here on CKNW.
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3: Cruiser on scene to a crash in West Vancouver, southbound on Taylor Way at Keith Road. Southbound traffic is reduced to just a single lane. Cleared a vehicle incident out in Abbotsford on Highway 1 eastbound at the Sumas off-ramp. And also cleared a quick stall at the Alex Fraser Bridge, southbound at the north end in the right lane, and traffic has fully recovered. Canada Post is standing strong with Canadian businesses with solutions to help support you. 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I'm Trish Jewison in the CKNW Traffic Centre.
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0: Well, a reminder, if you want to talk about anything you heard on the show today, you can always send me an email, jill@cknw.com, jill@cknw.com. Let me know your thoughts, especially since we are 1 week into the election. It was last Tuesday, the writ dropped and British Columbians were put into a snap provincial election. What are your thoughts 1 week in? You can also leave a message on the Buzz line, 604-331-BUZZ. That is 604-331-2899. Well, just before we sign off for the day, I wanted to revisit another topic. Speaking of the election, we know one of the promises

0: 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And when it does, visit coit.ca or call 1-800-4-COIT. That's 1-800-F-O-R-C-O-I-T.
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11: Global News at 5 o'clock. Good afternoon. I'm Julie Nolan. LNG Canada says it will go ahead with the Phase 2 expansion project at its liquefied natural gas export terminal in Kitimat. Global's Ben O'Hara Byrne has the details.
12: It's a massive investment in BC that's landed right in the middle of an election campaign. David Eby, acting as premier Tuesday, joined the prime minister for the announcement in Vancouver that LNG Canada Phase 2 will proceed.
13: What a day for British Columbia. What a day for our country.
12: It comes on a week where the NDP is looking to talk jobs, the economy, and diversifying trade on the campaign trail. LNG Canada Phase 2 checks all the boxes. Doubling capacity at the Kitimat facility means more exports to Asia and will create thousands of jobs. The BC Conservatives applaud the move, but argue they will do a better job developing the province's natural resources.
13: I am so thrilled that the federal government has pushed through on this. I know David Eby will certainly enjoy a moment here.
12: Meantime, the BC Greens believe there is an opportunity in this election to attract NDP voters unhappy with the party's approach to natural resources. Ben O'Hara Byrne, Global News, Victoria.
11: Prime Minister Mark Carney is suggesting an immigration increase is on the horizon. Canadian Press reporter Hannah Stolz has details.
14: He said in a recent New York Times interview, Canada's immigration system is back under control, and the question is when to begin what he calls a controlled increase of the country's population.
11: The comment comes about a month before the government is required by law to release its immigration levels plan for the next 3 years. The last three federal immigration plans focused on reducing the number of people coming into the country after a rapid post-pandemic population spike. Federal Conservative leader Pierre Poilievre is set to speak on national unity tonight in Edmonton, with less than 3 weeks to go until Albertans vote on separation. The October 19th referendum will ask Albertans if they want to stay in Canada or have a second binding referendum on leaving the country. A frightening incident in Michigan where a young child brought a firearm to a daycare.
15: A toddler brings a loaded gun to daycare, taking it out of a backpack. Luckily, no one was hurt, according to officials. It happened Monday in Canton, Michigan, just outside Detroit. The Canton police chief says